0: a new set of clothes. The only person who can help you is the great prince. Perhaps you should speak to him. And so the bishop gave Jonathan the directions to the palace of the great prince.
1: The priest with dirty clothes. Have you ever spilled coffee on your shirt while driving to work? That's at least mildly irritating, isn't it? Maybe you think about going home to change, but it's just a little stain, right? Well, what about falling into the mud on your way to visit a king? Now that's a whole different kind of problem. That's the problem that's at the heart of the story that we'll hear from Dr. R.C. Sproul today. One of the reasons that R.C. was such a beloved teacher is because he had a remarkable ability to explain complex theological concepts in a way that people could understand. And this is perhaps nowhere more evident than in his children's books. He wrote these stories because he wanted to provide a tool that would help parents and churches teach the great truths of the gospel to the next generation. And he most certainly had his own grandchildren in view as he wrote. The story of the priest with dirty clothes communicates a truth that lies at the heart of the gospel message. If you'd like to receive a copy of this book by Dr. Sproul, we'll send you the hardcover edition of this resource when you donate. 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You can make your donation at renewingyourmind.org or by calling us at 800-435-4343. Here's Dr. Sproul reading The Priest with Dirty Clothes.
0: Darby and Campbell McFarland live near a beautiful lake in Scotland called Loch Lomond. It seemed that 7-year-old Darby was always finding ways to get herself and her little brother Campbell into trouble. One day, after it had rained, they went outside to play. "Let's make mud pies," Darby said. So the children pretended that they were bakers. They took some mud and rolled it, patted it, and fashioned it into pretend cakes and pies. And as they played, they wiped their hands on their clothes, spreading mud all over themselves. They laughed and giggled as they got themselves muddier and muddier. When their mother saw them, she was not happy. "Just look at you. You look like mud pies yourselves," she cried out. "Hurry and take off those filthy clothes, and I'll give you both a bath." After the children were all clean, their mom looked at the muddy clothes. "I'll never be able to get these dirty clothes clean," she said to herself. Just then, there was a knock at the front door. It was the children's grandfather. As Darby and Campbell rushed in to hug him, Grandpa grinned and said, "It looks like someone made a mud pie bakery in the front yard." The kids giggled. "It seems that our little bakers have," Grandpa said, "but it certainly reminds me of a strange and wonderful story." "Oh, tell us, please," Darby begged, pulling Grandpa toward the sofa. As soon as they were all seated, Grandpa began the story. "Many years ago, in a faraway land, the people of a small village crowded into a large church. It was nighttime. The church was dark except for the candles that were lit inside, casting shadows on the high walls. A young man named Jonathan was lying on the floor with his arms stretched out in the form of a cross. This was the most important night of his life. He was about to become a priest. He was wearing a long brown robe made of scratchy wool, and a great bishop was praying for Jonathan. At the end of the ceremony, the bishop gave Jonathan the special clothes of a priest. First, the bishop helped Jonathan put on a bright blue robe over the scratchy wool robe. and then he placed a turban on Jonathan's head and tied a white lace sash around his waist. The very next week, Jonathan was invited to the castle of the king. He would preach his first sermon to the royal household. Jonathan worked hard to prepare his sermon. He wanted it to be his very best. And when it was time for Jonathan to go to the castle, it was raining very hard. Jonathan was sad that his new special clothes would get wet as he rode his horse to the castle. He tried to keep his new clothes from getting rained on by wearing a cape with a hood. But as Jonathan and his horse made their way to the castle, the muddy road became more and more slippery. And suddenly the horse stumbled and Jonathan fell off. He wasn't hurt, but he was upset when he saw that he had mud all over his new clothes. Jonathan had mud on his face and on his shoes. He had mud all over his blue robe. The white lace sash was no longer white, and his turban looked like a big mud cake. Jonathan tried very hard to clean himself off, but there was no way he could clean his clothes and get to the castle on time. The king looking like this. The king just has to understand, he thought. So Jonathan kept going until he reached the castle. When he arrived, Jonathan hurried into the castle looking for a place to clean himself up. But he couldn't clean his dirty clothes. And the tower bells began to ring. It was time for the royal household to gather to hear Jonathan's sermon. Slowly, Jonathan walked to the place where he was to stand, and he opened his Bible. And as soon as the people saw him, they began whispering. The king was surprised to see the priest wearing such dirty clothes. But the king was a kind and gentle ruler, and he could see that Jonathan was ashamed of the way his clothes looked. And knowing that there must be a good reason for Jonathan's dirty clothes, the king motioned for him to begin his sermon. But as soon as Jonathan started to speak, the court magician, whose name was Malice, stood up and shouted, "Wait! You can't preach in front of the king wearing those dirty clothes." Malice was a very mean man. He hated all priests. He even hated priests whose clothes were clean. Malice had great power with the people. They were afraid of him. And as soon as Malice shouted out against Jonathan, other people began to yell mean things about Jonathan too. The king knew that this was not a good thing. And the king felt sorry for Jonathan. He didn't like the way Malice was behaving. He was afraid that Malice might cause someone to harm the priest. And so he stood and said to the people, "Be calm. Please stop talking. I will take care of this problem." That very minute, the people grew silent. Even Malice stopped talking. The king looked at Jonathan and asked him to come forward. When Jonathan walked up to him, the king said, "Why did you come here looking to happen?" The king nodded and said, "I understand. I am sorry that you had this accident, but you cannot preach here today wearing such dirty clothes. You may come back next week and preach. I will give you another chance, but only if you come back wearing clean clothes." "Oh, thank you, Your Majesty," said Jonathan. "I'm sorry I look so dirty. I promise that next week I will be clean." With that, the king told Jonathan to go. So Jonathan left the castle as fast as he could. And when he got back home, the first thing he did was to try and clean his clothes. But the stains were too deep. He couldn't get them out. The next day, Jonathan took his special clothes to the town fuller. The fuller was a person who cleaned people's dirty clothes. He had special kinds of soaps that could get the mud out of all kinds of clothes. But the fuller looked at Jonathan's clothes and said, "These clothes are so dirty, I don't know if I can make them clean. But I will do my best. Come back tomorrow, and I will have them ready for you." And when Jonathan returned to the fuller's shop the next day, the fuller said, "I'm afraid that I cannot make your clothes clean. They are ruined forever. The only thing you can do now is to get new clothes." "But I can't get new clothes," Jonathan said. "These clothes were given to me by the bishop, and he only gives out one set of clothes." "Well, I'm sorry about that," said the fuller, "but there's nothing more I can do. You should go to see the bishop. Maybe he can give you a new set of clothes so you can preach before the king." When Jonathan left the fuller's shop, he didn't think the bishop would give him a new set of clothes, but he had to ask anyway. So he went straight to the bishop's office. The bishop patiently listened to Jonathan's story of the accident. And then he said, "This is a sad thing that has happened to you, Jonathan. But there's nothing very sad. Isn't there something I can do to get clean clothes? Please let me do something special to earn new clothes." The bishop's face was sad. "No, Jonathan. The rules are clear. There is nothing you can do on your own to earn a new set of clothes. The only person who can help you is the great prince. Perhaps you should speak to him." And so the bishop gave Jonathan the directions to the palace of the great prince. Jonathan carefully followed the directions until he came to the palace where the great prince lived. And he asked the guard if he could talk to the prince. The guard walked Jonathan into the royal room where the prince was sitting on a throne. And when Jonathan saw the prince, he was amazed. He had never seen anyone who looked like this. He was dressed in a long purple robe with precious jewels on it. There was a band around his waist that was made out of pure gold. He wore a turban that was as white as snow, and his face seemed to shine like the sun. The prince looked at Jonathan with caring eyes and asked, "Why are you here? What do you need from me?" His voice was soft and kind. Jonathan asked carefully, "Oh, great prince, I'm a priest, but I have ruined my clothes, and I cannot stand in front of the king without clean clothes. No one has been able to make my clothes clean, and I have been sent to you to see if there's anything you can do to help me." Jonathan told the prince the story of how he had gotten dirty. The prince listened quietly, and then he said to Jonathan, "I understand your problem, and I can help you." "Are you going to give me clean clothes?" asked Jonathan. "You will soon see, Jonathan," the prince replied. "But first come with me over to the fireplace." Jonathan followed the prince to the corner of the room where a small fire was burning in the fireplace. He pointed to a small branch that was at the edge of the fire. The branch was not burning. It was charred, but no longer hot. And the prince told Jonathan to pick up the branch. Jonathan reached out his hand to pick up the branch. It was cold and did no harm to him. But when Jonathan put it down, the prince said, "Now look at your hand." Jonathan looked down and saw that his hand was black. It was covered with soot from the branch. "Jonathan," the prince said, "you are like the branch you pulled from the fire. You're covered with black dirt. But
2: the dirt is not just on your clothes. It is on your heart. Sin, the wrongs that you do, make your heart dirty. And no soap can make it clean. Then the prince said, Jonathan, I can help you. Go to the castle next week and be ready to preach your sermon. Wear your dirty clothes, and I will take care of them. Jonathan's heart felt sad and he grew afraid, but great prince, I was told by the king that I could not stand in front of him in my dirty clothes. And the evil magician, Malice, will do something mean to me if I enter the castle with dirty clothes. A warm smile spread across the face of the great prince. Yes, Jonathan, I know all about Malice and his meanness. I also know the king very well. For you see, Jonathan, the king is my father. Jonathan asked, how are you going to make my clothes clean? The prince answered, I promised you that I will take care of that. I never break my promises. I always do what I say I will do. Now you go home and get ready for your sermon. I will be there and I will do what I promised. When the next week came, Jonathan was both excited and a little afraid. He thought about not going to the castle at all. But then he remembered the promise the prince had made to him. I will trust in the promise of the prince. I will go to the castle, he said to himself. So Jonathan went outside and got on his horse, and this time the day was bright with sunshine. There were no storm clouds in the sky, and Jonathan had no trouble making the journey to the castle. When he got there, he could see a crowd of people going in. He swallowed hard and walked to the place where the priest stands. But again, before he could speak, Malice stood up and shouted, May bad things happen to you, O priest. You are still wearing dirty clothes. The king looked at Jonathan and frowned. Why are you here again with dirty clothes? I told you that you could not stand in front of me looking like that. The people began to whisper. Some shouted loudly, Go away! Jonathan's face turned red. He couldn't even talk. He stood looking at the people and feeling ashamed. But at that very moment, someone came into the room. It was a man dressed in a scratchy brown robe, exactly like the robe Jonathan wore under his special clothes. And the man was carrying a present under his arm. And at first, no one knew who the stranger was. But then someone shouted, It's the great prince! Alice didn't know what to think. He said, What is the meaning of this? Why are you here? And why are you wearing that itchy robe? At first, the prince did not answer. He was smiling as he walked to the front of the room, and he stood right next to Jonathan. And then he spoke to Jonathan, saying, Take off your dirty clothes and give them to me. So Jonathan took off his dirty clothes, the special ones that the bishop had given him. And now he stood before the king, wearing only his own scratchy brown robe. The prince then took Jonathan's dirty clothes and put them on himself. And he handed Jonathan the present and told him to open it. Everyone watched Jonathan as he carefully opened the present the prince had given him. Jonathan's eyes grew wide when he saw what the present was. It was the perfect present, for inside were the beautiful clothes that belonged to the prince himself. The prince smiled again at Jonathan and said, These are the clean clothes I promised you. There's not a spot of dirt on them. Put them on now and preach your sermon. Jonathan's hands shook as he put on the prince's beautiful clothes. And the prince said to the king, Father, may Jonathan now stand in your presence. He is one of my people. The king was pleased and said to the prince, Yes, my son. As long as he wears your clothes, he may stand in front of me. Then the prince said to Jonathan, These clothes are yours forever. They will never wear out, and nothing can ever make them dirty. They are perfect for you. Jonathan was so excited. How can I ever thank you for being so kind to me? Prince said, If you are really thankful, and if you want to show that you love me, then keep all the commandments that I give to you. Oh, I will, said Jonathan. I want to be good enough to wear your clothes. Oh, but you cannot be good enough, Jonathan. You must live your whole life trusting in my goodness while you wear my clothes. On that day, Jonathan preached his best sermon ever. And he spent the rest of his life preaching about the great prince. He wore the prince's perfect present until the day he died. Grandpa turned to Darby and Campbell and said, That's the end of my story. Did you like it? Oh, yes, the children replied. Do you think that if we could find the great prince, that he would give us clean clothes, too? Yes, Grandpa answered. He gives clean clothes to everyone who believes in him. But they are not clothes like the ones you ruined today. The great prince gives new clothes for our hearts. The dirt that we get on our clothes can sometimes be washed clean. But we have a bigger problem. When we sin and do wrong, our hearts become so dirty that we cannot stand in front of God. For us to be able to be friends with God, we need to have the dirt on our hearts cleaned. And that is what Jesus does for us. He forgives us. He takes the dirt from our hearts. He puts it on himself, just like the great prince took Jonathan's dirty clothes and wore them for him. So that when God looks at us, he doesn't see the dirt on our hearts. Instead, he sees a heart that is covered by his son's clean clothes. If you trust in Jesus and believe his word, your heart will be clean. Jesus will forgive you when you sin. But you have to ask him to forgive you. And then he cleans your heart, and you can stand in front of God forever. I'm sorry we got mud on our clothes, but I'm sure glad we heard the story about the great prince, said Darby. With a hug, her mother said, Yes, it's a story we all need to hear and to remember.
3: 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Sproul reading his children's book, The Priest with Dirty Clothes, on this Monday edition of Renewing Your Mind. 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

Psalm 9, verses 9 and 10. The Lord is a stronghold for the oppressed, a stronghold in times of trouble. And those who know your name put their trust in you. For you, O Lord, have not forsaken those who seek you.

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2: What are you living for? 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What do you hope to get out of life? 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
2: Greetings. Let's open God's Word to Psalm 39, a psalm of David. I said, I will guard my ways, lest I sin with my tongue. I will restrain my mouth with a muzzle while the wicked are before me. I was mute with silence. I held my peace, even from good, and my sorrow was stirred up. My heart was hot within me. While I was musing, the fire burned. Then I spoke with my tongue, Lord, make me to know my end, and what is the measure of my days, that I may know how frail I am. Indeed, you have made my days as handbreadths, and my age is as nothing before you. Certainly, every man at his best state is but vapor. Surely, every man walks about like a shadow. Surely they busy themselves in vain. He heaps up riches and does not know who will gather them. And now, O Lord, what do I wait for? My hope is in you. Deliver me from all my transgressions. I did not open my mouth because it was you who did it. Remove your plague from me. I'm consumed by the blow of your hand. When with rebukes you correct man for iniquity, you make his beauty melt away like a moth. Surely every man is vapor. Hear my prayer, O Lord, and give ear to my cry. Do not be silent at my tears, for I am a stranger with you, a sojourner, as all my fathers were. Remove your gaze from me, that I may regain strength before I go away and am no more. Let's pray. Father, we pray that you would give us the humility of spirit and soul to admit when we've sinned, to confess it fully, and then, Lord, to recognize that you are the God who disciplines your sons and your daughters. But you are also the God who loves us with an everlasting love. You are the God who gives us strength, who changes us, who rescues us. Lord, show us the truth and show us the everlasting hope that is in Jesus, especially, Lord, when we are guilty. Lead us in repentance and in faith. We pray it in Jesus' name. Amen. There is one thing that matters. Psalm 39 reads almost like Shakespeare, or maybe I could say Shakespeare reads like Psalm 39. The Bible tells us that man walks about like a shadow, and that man at his best state is but vapor. And our beauty is like a moth. We heat. We're not in control. We're not even there to know. And so the Bible says, listen, you need to realize that you will die, that you are frail, that your life is short, and that we are like a breath. Here and gone. So what do we do knowing this? Well, the Bible points us, where is our hope or substance? Where is reality? Something to grab a hold of. And Psalm 39 says this, Lord, for what do I wait? That's really the question. What are you living for? What do you want? What are you serving? What do you hope to get out of life? Well, here's the direction of Scripture.

0: My hope is in you. And this is a keystone verse for all humanity. And the arch of what it means to be a human reaches this capstone, and this holds it together. The weight of both sides of Psalm 39 are leaning into this verse. The first part, David tried to be silent when enemies were rebuking him and mocking him and lying about him, but he was trying to be quiet and not respond, and it built up this pressure until he couldn't hold it anymore. And then he began speaking to the Lord and just said, God, life is so short and meaningless. Where does that leave us? Are we just working to pay our bills and maintaining a house and sitting in traffic, graduating school, which enables you to do more work until you die? What do you get out of this life? And now, Lord, for what do I wait? My hope is in you. The hope of humanity is Jesus, by a second-rate actor, full of sound and fury, signifying nothing. What's the answer to this meaningless life? It is to hope in Jesus. And something unexpected happens when hope dawns. When your eyes are filled with the glory of Jesus, the more you will actually feel the weight of your own sin. And there's a major shift in David's prayer. At first, he was just looking at enemies and saying, Lord, I'm surrounded and my life is so short, and what's the purpose? And then he looks at God and his attention shifts to himself. And he sees this root of the awful weed of death. And it's his own sin. He said, Lord, deliver me from all my transgressions. As you hope in the Lord, pray for deliverance from sin. And look at how we're to pray. David says, deliver me from my transgressions, all of them. He's not just saying, look at the problems of the government and the media and social media and the news and everyone else. David said, Lord, deliver me from my sin. What are your sins? Which transgressions are your personal transgressions that you want the Lord to deliver you from? Lord, deliver me from my pride. Lord, deliver me from my anger. Lord, deliver me from my pornography. Lord, deliver me from my laziness. Lord, deliver me from my lies. Deliver me from my discontent. Name your sins. And pray for God to rescue you. Well, as David looks for this deliverance, he doesn't forget his enemies. He said, Lord, deliver me from my sins so that I'm not this insult of fools, people who despise God. But they could look at David and say, well, David's not any different. So David said, Lord, deliver me. I'm mute. I do not open my mouth. It is you who have done it. This time David was, who are you to accuse God? This is the great story of the book of Job. What can the clay say to the potter, or the criminal to the judge? David felt this pain, but he traced it to the hand of the Lord. And so he said, I will be silent. I deserve this. The incredible part of the story is the silence of Jesus. Do you remember when he was brought before Pontius Pilate? He was accused of all these different things. None of the false witnesses agreed with themselves. And Jesus, before his murderers, was silent. He gave no defense because God was behind it and he was carrying our sin. So the great hope we have is that Jesus became the guilty sufferer. Psalm 39 is about what do you do when you're surrounded by enemies, you're suffering, but you're guilty. Jesus took this psalm for himself. He was silent. He did not open his mouth. He said, the Lord is behind this. I'm taking the sin of my people, and I will offer no defense because there is none. So Jesus took this psalm for us. He was silent before his enemies. Well, what a great hope we have that Jesus bore our sins. And so we are to cry out, Lord, do what you've promised. You didn't promise me an easy life or riches, but you promised to save your people from your sins. Save me, Lord, from my sins. Well, let's pray even now. Lord, thank you that Jesus has come. He was silent before the accusations of his enemies because he took our sin. So, Lord, set us free. We ask it in Jesus' name. Amen.
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0: Isaiah 12, verses 4 and 5. And you will say in that day, give thanks to the Lord. Call upon his name. Make known his deeds among the peoples. Proclaim that his name is exalted. Sing praises to the Lord. For he has done gloriously. Let this be made known in all the earth.
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Blessed is he that considereth the poor. The Lord will deliver him in time of trouble. The Lord will preserve him and keep him alive. And he shall be blessed upon the earth. And thou wilt not deliver him unto the will of his enemies. The Lord will strengthen him upon the bed of languishing. Thou wilt make all his bed in his sickness. Reading from Psalm 41, verses 1 through 3.

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I will be exalted among the nations. I will be exalted in the earth. 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

0: finally, brethren, whatsoever things are true, whatsoever things are honest, whatsoever things are just, whatsoever things are pure, whatsoever things are lovely, whatsoever things are of good report, if there be any virtue, and if there be any praise, think on these things. 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

0: Charles Wesley was born December 18th, 1707, and although he was ordained in the Church of England, he continued to struggle to find peace with God. That all changed on May 21st, 1738.
1: And can it be that I should gain?
0: He was recovering from an illness and was reading the book of Galatians. Wesley wrote that he finally gave himself to Christ, and in that moment found peace and assurance in Jesus' saving love. Just 2 days later, he began writing hymns. One of the very first that he wrote, written out of his own conversion experience, remains much beloved today.

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I know the thoughts that I think toward you, says the Lord. 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

Fear not, for I am with you. 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

Ezekiel chapter 38, verse 23. So I will show my greatness and my holiness and make myself known in the eyes of many nations. Then they will know that I am the Lord.

0: Rejoice in the Lord, O ye righteous, for praise is comely for the upright. Praise the Lord with harp, sing unto him with psaltery and an instrument of 10 strings. Sing unto him a new song, play skillfully with a loud noise, for the word of the Lord is right, and all his works are done in truth. He loveth righteousness and judgment. The earth is full of the goodness of the Lord. Reading from Psalm 33, verses 1 through 5.
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0: 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The Lord is a stronghold for the oppressed, a stronghold in times of trouble. And those who know your name put their trust in you.
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1: Why can't we just get along? This is Ken Ham, inviting your whole family to visit the Ark Encounter attraction. People often wonder why there's so much hate in our world. Why is there racism, wars, and acts of violence? Well, we find the answer in God's Word, and it's a short answer. Sin. You see, originally God's creation was very good. Adam and Eve lived in perfect harmony with one another, with God, and with His creation. But sin changed everything. Because of their rebellion, we all have sin natures. And this sin nature often manifests itself in hatred of others. People hope for world peace, but ultimately, any real peace only comes when we first have peace with God through our relationship with Jesus Christ.
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4: Our reading today is from the book of 2 Chronicles. And here in chapter 6, we have a prayer from Solomon at the dedication of the temple in Jerusalem, which was the final resting place for the Ark of the Covenant. And so it is that in Jesus Christ, you have the promise of eternal rest in the heavenly temple where God dwells forever.
5: Then said Solomon, "The Lord hath said that he would dwell in the thick darkness, but I have built an house of habitation for thee, and a place for thy dwelling forever." And the king turned his face and blessed the whole congregation of Israel. And all the congregation of Israel stood. And he said, "Blessed be the Lord God of Israel, who hath with his hands fulfilled that which he spake with his mouth to my father David, saying, Since the day that I brought forth my people out of the land of Egypt, I chose no city among all the tribes of Israel to build an house in, that my name might be there. Neither chose I any man to be a ruler over my people Israel. But I have chosen Jerusalem, that my name might be there, and have chosen David to be over my people Israel. Now, my God, let, I beseech thee, thine eyes be open, and let thine ears be attent unto the prayer that is made in this place. Now therefore arise, O Lord God, into thy resting place, thou and the ark of thy strength. Let thy priests, O Lord God, be clothed with salvation, and let thy saints rejoice in goodness. O Lord God, turn not away the face of thine anointed. Remember the mercies of David thy servant."
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Oh, give thanks to the Lord, for he is good. His steadfast love endures.

0: And it's great to have you along with us here on Family Radio. I am Bob Lapine. I recently preached a sermon in our church on Psalm 73. It's the psalm where Asaph says, "I almost fell away. My foot almost slipped when I saw that the wicked prospered and the righteous did not. But then I came back to the sanctuary. I came back to the presence of God, and my vision was restored and renewed." The psalm ends with Asaph saying, "You will guide me with your counsel and afterward receive me into glory." And Charles Spurgeon, reflecting on that verse in his Morning by Morning commentary, says today, "The psalmist felt his need for divine guidance. He'd just been discovering the foolishness of his own heart. And lest he should be constantly led astray by it, he resolved that God's counsel would henceforth guide him." Spurgeon says, "A sense of our own folly is a great step toward being wise when it leads us to rely on the wisdom of the Lord. Be assured that your God will be your counselor and friend. He will guide you. He will direct all your ways. Happy are we to have God's word always to guide us. Where would a mariner be without his compass? And where is a Christian without his Bible?" And then Spurgeon says, after this guidance through life, the psalmist anticipates a divine reception at last. "Afterward, you will receive me into glory." And what a thought for us, believer. God himself will receive us into glory. Wandering, erring, straying, yet he will bring us safely to glory. This is your portion. Live on it today. And Spurgeon says, "If perplexities should surround you, go in the strength of this text straight to the throne. God will lead you. He will guide you today. And then one day, he will receive you into glory, not because of your goodness or your righteousness, but because of the goodness of his Son who died for you."
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2: We live in a time of almost unlimited choices. You walk into any local grocery store and you know exactly what I'm talking about. There's more flavors, more brands, more conveniences than any generation before us could have imagined. And we just kind of assume that problem is we don't have enough. We think that another purchase, another experience, another achievement is finally going to satisfy us. But what if the problem isn't that we lack good things? It's just that we've forgotten how to enjoy the good things that God has already given us. I mean, you think about all the gifts that fill your day. Be a warm cup of coffee, beautiful sunrise, meaningful work, a favorite meal. Every one of those things are blessings that come from the hand of God. And they are all designed to lead our hearts back to him. They were never meant to be an end in and of themselves. You know, that's the lesson that Ecclesiastes teaches us over and over again. That when we chase one pleasure after another, it's only going to leave us feeling empty. So until we find our rest in God, our strivings are never going to end. We're just going to keep consuming more and more and still lack. But when we give our hearts to God and when we surrender our appetites to him, we'll start to find joy in the simplest pleasures and we'll never take them for granted.
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1: What God intends to do in our world, He intends to do through us. 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

0: 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You doing all right?
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0: All right, thank you very much. Always nice to be put on the air with a friendly voice. I appreciate my friends at the transmitters. Bless your heart. And hello, radio friends. How in the world are you? You doing all right? I'm so glad to be back with you. This is your good friend, Bob Cook. And I just enjoy so much being with you as we look at the Word of God. 1 Peter chapter 3 is the passage. And if you've been listening, you know that the last time we got together, we were asking the question, what really constitutes a life of blessing? Well, according to Simon Peter, it has to do with loving life and seeing good days. You're called to a blessing. Part of God's call to you is to be blessed and be a blessing. So what's the essence of it? Well, the first that we talked about for a while was loving life. And that doesn't mean that everything is going to be perfect all the time. It means that you're going to be living it in the joy of the Lord. The prophet says, the joy of the Lord is your strength. Jesus said, these things have I spoken unto you, that my joy might remain in your passage in 1 Peter here, whom having not seen ye love, in whom though now ye see him not yet believing, ye rejoice with joy unspeakable and full of glory. Joy unspeakable and full of glory. That is the essence of blessing, to love life, just to be so glad you're alive to serve God and to enjoy His presence. That's the essence of blessing. Now, what else? Well, He said, see good days. See good days. Oh, I came home last night and I thought to myself, this has been some day. Well, it had been. I had a meeting that lasted, I think, about 6 hours. Very important meeting, and a lot of things were considered thoughtfully in the group that I was interacting with. And then when I got home, there were two or three other matters that were very heavy to take care of, and I was on the phone a long time and all of that. And so when I finished up, along about quarter after 12, I said to Corrine, I said, oh, this has been some day. But even as I said it, I have to tell you, even as I said that, I was tired, I was wrung out, and I said, oh, this has been some day. Even as I said it, I felt in my heart the joy of the Lord, because I knew that I had done my best as unto the Lord Jesus, my Lord and Savior, and it was all right. You have that talking about? Now he says you can see good days. The very essence of blessing is having your day be an adventure with God. I've often told you what Dr. Mann, who used to be president of Eastern Nazarene College, would pray in the morning. Good morning, Lord. What are you up to today? Count me in on it. Amen. That was his prayer. What are you up to today? Count me in on it. An adventure with God. Look, when you awaken any given day, you don't know what lies before you. You can't see around the corner of the turning of life's road. No one of us can. But God is already there. As Francis Schaeffer said in his great book, He's the God who is there. He's already there around the corner. He's already there at the moment of crisis. He's already there when something happens that people call an accident. There are no accidents with God. He's already there when something happens that threatens to break your heart. God is there. He's still on the throne. He's the one who knows it all. He's the one who has planned all that is of your life from all eternity. God is such a great God that he can run the universe and still be aware of your destiny as one individual human being. He knoweth the way that I take, said Job, and when he hath tried me, I shall come forth as gold. Jesus said that God is so great that he has assigned a separate number to every one of your empty hair follicles. The hairs of your head are all numbered, said he, not just counted. There's a separate number in God's computer for even the smallest details of your life. Can you take that in? God is a great God, and yet he's infinitely, tenderly interested in you. God so loved the world that he gave his only begotten Son, that whosoever believeth in him should not perish but have everlasting life. And the quality of everlasting life is like having a slice of deity put into the mix of your soul. And so every Christian has this new nature. It coexists while we're still alive on this earth with the old nature. But you've got this new nature. If any man be in Christ, he is a new creation. Old things are passed away. Behold, all things are become new. God has given you a portion of himself with which to live. The joy of the Lord is your strength. See, now all of that is part of the mix in our concept of good days. It doesn't mean that everything's going to happen the way I want it to. Life just isn't that way. It doesn't mean that I won't have some problems or trials. It doesn't mean that there may be things that'll make my tears to fall or my heart to ache. No, it does mean that every day is an adventure with God because he is there with me and he's planned it all out. When he putteth forth his own sheep, he goeth before. Jesus said when he spoke of his relationship with his disciples, that includes you and includes me. Can you take that all in? See, good days, the essence of blessing is that you love to be alive because you're living it with Jesus, Christ in you, the hope of glory. It is not ye that speak, but the Spirit of your Father that speaketh in you, Jesus said. It is God, Paul said to the Philippians, it is God that worketh in you to will and to do. To will takes care of the want to, the motivation, and to do, that takes care of the actual living process. So God is working and living in you and walking with you, and so you can be thrilled to be alive any given day with him. And then, as a result, you're going to say, these are good days because I'm living them with Jesus and for his glory. Isn't that good? Now, how do you achieve this? That's the next question. How do you achieve this blessed life? You want to think about that for a minute? Now he said, for, because he that will love life and see good days, how do you achieve it? Well, interestingly enough, he starts with what we say. Let him refrain his tongue from evil and his lips that they speak no guile. That's the first thing. Second, let him eschew, that means hate it. Want to think about that for a minute? Now he said, for, because he that will love life and see good days, how do you achieve it? Well, interestingly enough, he starts with what we say. Let him refrain his tongue from evil and his lips from evil.

0: Dear Father, today, oh, may we be so full of the Spirit of God that what we say reflects thy presence and thy love. In Jesus' name I ask this, amen. 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

0: lift up my soul. O my God, I trust in thee. Let me not be ashamed. Let not mine enemies triumph over me. Yea, let none that wait on thee be ashamed. Let them be ashamed which transgress without cause. Show me thy ways, O Lord. Teach me thy paths. Lead me in thy truth and teach me. For thou art the God of my salvation. On thee do I wait all the day.
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1: It is just no good asking God to make us happy in our own way without bothering about religion. God cannot give us happiness and peace apart from himself because it is not there. There is no such thing.

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I got to pull it together and go stand in front of my daughter. You know, she's going to look at me. And that little girl would look deep into my eyes. And in this moment, I had no hope. And I just remember right then and there, the Lord just showed up again. And he said, son, we don't know what tomorrow holds. Who are you going to listen to?

0: And I went marching down that hallway, and I looked right in that little girl's eyes, and I said, don't you give up. Just looking back on it, he walked with me through all that. He taught me lessons within the lesson. It was about the bigger picture of who he was in my life. And no one's ever ready for their daughter to die. But I was never ready, and God slowly prepared me. God slowly encouraged me and strengthened me, and he had a plan. He had a plan for me all along.
1: I will lift up my eyes to the hills. From whence comes my help? Who made heaven and earth?
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0: Verses 3 through 5. Blessed be the God and Father of our Lord Jesus Christ, which, according to his abundant mercy, hath begotten us again unto a lively hope by the resurrection of Jesus Christ from the dead, to an inheritance incorruptible and undefiled, and that fadeth not away, reserved in heaven for you, who are kept by the power of God through faith unto salvation, ready to be revealed in the last time.
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1: Let me just be clear here. I should make sure that you know what I'm talking about when I talk about the gospel. It's the good news that God has made a way through the perfect obedience of his Son and by his substitutionary atoning death on the cross for our sins to be forgiven, our debt to be paid, and for us to be welcomed into the family of God as beloved children.

God is light, and in him there is no darkness, no darkness at all. Bob Lapine with you this morning here on Family Radio. Great to have you joining us as we are thinking together about what true worship looks like. Of course, next week, the Sing Conference happening in Nashville. Our friends at Getty Music hosting that conference. I'll be there. 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We appreciate your ongoing support of this ministry. As we think about worship, true worship, Jesus said to the woman at the well in Samaria that the hour is coming and now is when true worshipers will worship in spirit and truth. And I want to explore that together today and tomorrow and maybe even beyond. What is true worship? First of all, let's talk about what worship means. We think of worship as the music part of a Sunday morning worship service, or maybe we think of it as a corporate activity or an event. And hopefully worship is happening during those times. Hopefully when we study God's word together, you are moved to worship. Because the word worship, the Greek word that is translated worship in John chapter 4, is a word that literally means to kiss toward or demonstrate affection or love for someone or something. In the ancient world, you would greet a person of equal rank by kissing that person. If the person was someone of a lower rank, you would kiss them on the cheek. But if someone was clearly inferior, a slave with his master or a subject before the king, that person would fall on his knees, touch his forehead to the ground, and would throw kisses at the same time toward the superior. When the Bible talks about worship, action in the direction of the person we are worshiping. As you think about worshiping God this morning, whether you actually bow down or you just bow low in your heart, recognize you have come before your King. Offer your gratitude, your affection, your worship to the Lord.

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2: 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Lord, I recognize my sin. I'm not here to argue with you. You're just, and I'm not. And I still pray for mercy.
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2: Greetings. Let's open God's Word to Psalm 39, a Psalm of David. I said, I will guard my ways, lest I sin with my tongue. I will restrain my mouth with a muzzle, while the wicked are before me. I was mute with silence. I held my peace, even from good, and my sorrow was stirred up. My heart was hot within me. While I was musing, the fire burned. Then I spoke with my tongue, Lord, make me to know my end, and what is the measure of my days, that I may know how frail I am. Indeed, you have made my days as handbreadths, and my age is as nothing before you. Certainly, every man at his best state is but vapor. Surely every man walks about like a shadow. Surely they busy themselves in vain. Now, O Lord, what do I wait for? My hope is in you. Deliver me from all my transgressions. Do not make me the reproach of the foolish. I was mute. I did not open my mouth, because it was you who did it. Remove your plague from me. I am consumed by the blow of your hand. When with rebukes you correct man for iniquity, you make his beauty melt away like a moth. Surely every man is vapor. Hear my prayer, O Lord, and give ear to my cry. Do not be silent at my tears, for I am a stranger with you, a sojourner, as all my fathers were. Remove your gaze from me, that I may regain strength before I go away and am no more. Let's pray. Lord, thank you that you discipline the people that you love. And we are not to despise the discipline of the Lord, even when it is painful. You discipline us because you love us, and because you care enough about us to call us out of evil and to bring us further into the light and the image of your Son. Lord, give us your light as we open your word. We pray it in Jesus' name. Amen. Psalm 39 is part of a series of psalms from 38 to 41, where David is suffering, but he is also guilty. And so what do we do when we're suffering? But in one sense, it's our own fault. We're really just living through the consequences of our sin. Well, we have this modeled for us in these psalms. In Psalm 39, David is sick, and he names his sickness as from the Lord. And he says, I'm having this plague, but it's from God, and it's his blow. And David said, I deserve it, so I'm going to remain silent. Well, the great hope we have is that Jesus carries our guilty suffering. And so we simply walk with him. He takes us by the hand when we go through suffering from our own sin. Well, here's David's prayer. What do we pray when we're suffering and we're guilty? Remove your stroke from me. Lord, I recognize my sin. I'm not here to argue with you. You're just, and I'm not. So David had this sickness, which was the Lord's hand coming down on him. And David said, Lord, please let off. Would you take away this discipline? Well, David found himself in conflict with God's hand. That's a conflict you never want to be in. It was exhausting. David was utterly drained. He said, I am completely spent. And he was crying out, Lord, please, no more. And then he said, when you discipline a man with rebukes for sin, you consume like a moth what is dear to him. When God rebukes us for crimes that we are guilty of, he disciplines us. God doesn't just let it slip or say, you know, that one wasn't very good, but we'll just ignore it this time. He does discipline us, and his discipline is painful. And sometimes he does what parents do in discipline. He takes our favorite things from us. And David said, it's like you took my favorite things and consumed them like a moth in a flame. Even good things. Parents take away good things from their children when they discipline them. Now, why would you take good things away from your child? Well, under discipline, it's for their own good. We don't learn any other way. And discipline reminds us of the truth and how frail we are. Did you know our life hangs on a breath? So when our Father disciplines us, we remain silent. But we don't just suffer and take it. We also pray. This is what David did. He was very active, even under discipline. And he said, hear my prayer, O Lord. Give ear to my cry. Now, why would he even pray? And while he was praying, he said, Lord, please hear my prayer. Doesn't God have to hear our prayers? Well, God does not owe us even the chance to listen to our prayers. Especially if you're walking in rebellion, God does not owe you an audience. Did you know that the Bible says this? Psalm 66, verse 18. If I regard iniquity in my heart, the Lord will not hear me. In other words, if I'm loving sin and really what I want is sin and I'm praying to God also, God's not going to listen to my prayer. So when you are under God's discipline and you are guilty, begin your prayer this way. Lord, please hear me. You do not owe me an audience, but would you hear me out of mercy? Would you hear me even though I don't deserve for you to listen? My whole life is like an overnight guest, is what David said. We come and go. We are sojourners or pilgrims, or we are temporary residents. We're here on a visa. We've immigrated, but we're not citizens. Now, this is what Abraham was. Abraham was a sojourner. Do you remember? God promised to give Abraham the whole promised land. He said, everywhere you step, Abraham, this will be your land. And do you remember how much land Abraham owned? None. He was promised all of it. He owned none of it. And so when his wife, Sarah, died, he had to go to the Hittites who were living there and were the citizens and said, I am a sojourner and a foreigner among you. Give me property among you for a burying place that I may bury my dead out of my sight. So Father Abraham, who was inheriting the promised land, was the great paradigm of a sojourner, a guest. He only owned one piece of property and he actually had to buy it, a tomb for his wife. I'm just a poor wayfaring stranger traveling through this world below. It's an old hymn. That's what David said. That's what all of us are. And so he cried out, "Look away from me, Lord, that I may smile again. Lord, turn away your anger. I just want to smile. Your anger will destroy me." Well, that's often how we feel when we're going through discipline. Now, a few applications of this psalm. Verbal abuse. David began surrounded by his enemies who were mocking him. That verbal abuse as a Christian comes with the territory of cross-bearing. That's what Joel Beakey said. So when you respond to verbal abuse, you need to remember sometimes silence is better, because it's better to be silent than to sin. So watch your words. Number two, pray for God to teach you how short your life is. Not just a school lesson that you learned, everyone dies. Not an answer on a test, but you will die. And if you learn that, you will live your life better. And number three, wait on the Lord. James Montgomery Boyce said, "Jesus had a short life of only 33 years, yet his was the most significant life ever lived. If we live for him, our lives will be significant too, however short or long they may be." Use your days to show the glory of God. And may we learn the lesson that God is teaching us in discipline. Let's pray. Father, we pray that you would grow us. Make us more like Jesus so that your glory shines in the way that we live our lives. We ask it in Jesus' name. Amen.
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Psalm 138, verse 7. Though I walk in the midst of trouble, you will revive me. You will stretch out your hand against the wrath of my enemies, and your right hand will

0: 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Now, I was just thinking about how when it comes to good health, there's really no one-size-fits-all approach, right? Because everybody's different. God made people in different shapes and sizes, and so certain remedies which may help me feel better may do nothing for you and your problem. And sure, there are general principles to follow. We're supposed to eat right, exercise, get a good night's sleep. But when you have a specific problem, you need a specific cure. And we see examples of this in the life of Jesus. Jesus never painted people with a broad brush, right? His approach to healing was always tailor-made for each individual. So, for example, Jesus was very stern with the rich young ruler, but he was very tender and kind with the woman who was caught in adultery. Also with his disciples, he was very patient and was willing to teach them, and yet he was brutally tough with the Pharisees and Sadducees. Now, like Jesus, Family Radio aims to provide the right cure for your cares. So when you perhaps are lonely, Family Radio can be a companion to you. 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Only he knows your deepest cares. He knows what's on your heart. And so, you know, this ministry exists simply to present you to him. 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
2: We live in an age that's information obese and wisdom starved. I don't care how esoteric the fact might be. You want to know the breeding habits of kangaroos or who the richest man was in Iceland in 1924? Well, just type on your keys and instantly there's the information for you. But wisdom, where is wisdom to be found? I'll tell you where it's not found. It's not found in atheists or the irreligious. The Bible defines them as fools. Those who deny God are fools, and only fools go looking for wisdom in other fools. So where is wisdom to be found? Well, the book of Proverbs tells us that the beginning of wisdom is to fear the Lord. And part of fearing the Lord is to bow before him in humble awe and to say to him, Lord, I don't know anything. You know all. Teach me your wisdom. Write on the tablet of my heart your knowledge, your justice, your wisdom. The fountainhead of all wisdom is God himself. And those who thus sit at his feet, who sit at the feet of Jesus, his son, and are filled with the Holy Spirit, that they might know what wisdom is. You want to be wise in an age that's information obese? You want to be filled with the wisdom of God? Well, then, learn to sit at the feet of Jesus, to read, mark, learn, and inwardly digest his word. There is wisdom, because there is the one who is wisdom incarnate, Christ, our Lord and our teacher.
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1: 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And lead us not into temptation, but deliver us from evil. 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Amen.

The Lord will guide you continually and satisfy your soul in drought and strengthen your bones. You shall be like a watered garden and like a spring of water whose waters do not fail. 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

0: You've got people you would never go on vacation with sitting next to you, and you wouldn't like it if you did, but there they are. And you've got young people, and you've got elderly people that are trying hard to keep with the program, and we're all put together there.
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0: When the word comes, let us worship God, then suddenly status, age, gender, financial capacity, it's gone. And that's the exciting thing about it. And children get a grasp of that as well.
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And we thank you for your company this midday on Family Radio. I'm Jason. So our emotions are far more complicated than we often admit. Like someone may ask you how you're doing today, and instinctively you say, oh, I'm fine. Even when something very different is swirling beneath the surface. Author Mark Brackett puts it well. He says, our emotions are a continuous flow. Inside each of us, there is a river, placid and contained sometimes, but raging and overflowing its banks at others. There's a lot to navigate within our emotions. And that's true for all of us. Like on good days, we can wake up confident and energized, you know, ready to take on the world. But then on the harder days, we feel restless and exhausted, irritated even, you know, hitting the snooze button over and over again, dreading what lies ahead. And there's no telling what the day is going to be like. Our emotions are constantly shifting. So how do we learn to regulate our emotions rather than be ruled by them? Well, it's not something that happens instantly or dramatically. It happens slowly and carefully. And one of God's primary tools is His Word. Even spending 15 minutes a day reading and reflecting on Scripture will begin to shape us over time. John Piper says that a big tree can be chopped down with lots of little chops. It's a long-term transformation. That's the goal, not immediate, instantaneous results. And as we root ourselves in God's truth, that inner river of emotions start to flow steadier and we'll find the strength to meet the day, knowing that the Lord is on our side.

0: I made a choice to pledge. Just thought, well, what if God is big enough to do something in my life? And you know what? I have seen in the last 3 months such a big change. I can feel God's presence. He's just been blessing me so much. I did take a chance, and I really see the fruit of it.
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3: In answer to the question, what do you believe about the church? The Heidelberg Catechism says, I believe that the Son of God, through His Spirit and Word, out of the entire human race, from the beginning of the world to its end, gathers, protects, and preserves for Himself a community chosen for eternal life and united in true faith. And of this community, I am and always will be a living member. I can't imagine a greater privilege than that. When you believe in Jesus Christ, you become part of His church. And God's purpose is fulfilled as we worship and serve Him in local congregations. Jesus loves the church, and if we're His friends, we will love her too.
2: Is there someone in your life who needs to know the God of the Bible and might be open to take a journey through the Bible with you? Invite them to openthebible.org.
4: I hear what you're feeling when you say the Bible is too difficult. 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But at the other hand, I want to remind you that there is enough there that you can grasp, even without a formal education in biblical studies, that is of eternal significance for you.
5: 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And now here's Dr. R.C. Sproul telling us why we need to study the Word.
4: In this course together, we're going to be considering principles of how to study the Bible. The goal of this time together will be for all of us to increase our ability and our skill as interpreters of the Bible so that we can read that book for ourselves and understand it and be able to deal with it in a responsible, a mature, and a diligent way. I would love to be able to give a course in how to study the Bible in 3 easy lessons. But so far, I haven't been able to find those 3 easy lessons that will do it. This course is going to take work. We're going to try to stretch our knowledge. We're going to try to stretch our understanding and get better tools so that we will know how to handle difficult passages in the Bible. And in this first lecture together, I'd like to explore the most basic question of it all, and that is, why should we study the Bible at all? Every year, the results are the same. The Bible continues to be the perennial national bestseller of all of the books in print. But the cynics, of course, respond to that by saying, yes, everybody buys a Bible, everybody owns a Bible, but there are precious few who read it, and even less who diligently study it. It's one thing, of course, to be involved in a daily devotional where we skip over a very small portion of Scripture and meditate on it. That has its real value. But that's not the same thing as studying the Scriptures to deepen our understanding of the things of God. And there are many people in the church who feel at times a burden of guilt because the preachers keep telling us that we ought to be diligent students of the Scripture. We ought to know it better than we do. And I find as I talk with Christians that many of them are very sheepish about discussing this matter, but sometimes in the right circumstances privately they'll say, you know, I really haven't even read the whole Bible, or I'm really not very disciplined at studying the Scriptures. And many say to me, I've tried many different ways, I've followed all different kinds of programs, but I've never really been able to get into it. A recent poll by the Gallup people indicated that people still have a very high regard for the authority of Scripture. But the poll also revealed what most of us already expected would be the case, and that is that there were a very small segment of the population whose actual values and ideas and thinking has been conditioned and informed by Scripture. And that's something that is measurable from time to time and from generation to generation. And for a multitude of reasons, I guess, somehow this era of Western civilization has not produced a burning desire among people to master the Word of God. Now, we don't have time to explore all the reasons for that, but there are two problems that I hear again and again that I'd like to comment on briefly. The first one is also somewhat cynical. People will say to me frequently, I don't study the Bible because it simply is no longer relevant to our culture. Why should I give myself to intensive study of such a thick book and of so many obscure things that cover history that took place so long ago about a Jewish nation of which I'm really not all that interested, and all this business of religious detail that we find in the Scriptures? Why should I give myself to that in this day and age? We can no longer be guided by a book that was written in a pre-scientific environment by primitive people who don't understand the sophisticated dimensions of modern life. You've heard that objection as often as I have, and maybe you've even been one of those who has uttered the objection. I think that that particular problem is not new. People in the third century were quarreling about the relevancy of Scripture, and that's been a problem down through every generation. I guess as the period of time lengthens from antiquity, maybe the problem becomes more severe. But I think of one of America's most famous novelists, Herman Melville, who wrestled with this question and who wrote a whole book about it in a certain sense. And it's a book entitled Redburn. And it's the story of a young man who, as a teenager, makes his first voyage across the Atlantic to go back to his family's home in Liverpool in England. And it had been quite a few years since his parents had emigrated to this country from England, and his father made ready to send the lad on this ocean voyage, and he gave him a prized family possession. He said, "Son, here is the map of the city of Liverpool that I have kept with me since the day we left there so many years ago." And so Redburn clutched that family possession to his bosom, and he put it in his sea bag, and he carefully sheltered it from the storms of the journey across the Atlantic. And after a very perilous crossing, surviving the winds and the storms at sea, the young man finally disembarked on the distant shore and saw his first virgin reaction to the city of Liverpool. And he was excited as he came down the gangplank and he looked at this town. And he immediately went into his sea bag and he brought out his map and he began to follow the directions of the map. But he would go two streets following the map, and then he would make the turn as the map indicated. And suddenly the landmark that was listed on the map was no longer in existence. And he came to this very sad conclusion that his father's guide map would no longer service him and be useful to him in the city of his day. Now, what was Melville's point? Melville was using the artistic device of symbolism in that book to say something about the Bible. I think he was wrong. I don't think that Melville, as brilliant as he was ever really able to understand how to interpret the scriptures in an adult way, to be able to apply the truths that were written centuries before he lived to his generation. And that's one of the goals for this course, is to be able to see how the scriptures are still very relevant to our lives in the 20th century, and to give us the key tools to translate and transpose biblical principles and biblical content to the present day generation. But there's another objection that perhaps is even raised more often than the charge of irrelevancy, and that is that the Bible is too difficult. Maybe you felt that. One of the little polls that I do with student groups that come through the Ligonier Valley Study Center is that I'll get a group of Christians there that are studying a particular theme, and I'll say, how many of you people have been a Christian for at least a year? And the vast majority of them have been. And I say, okay, how many of you in that first year since you've become a Christian have read the entire Bible? And let me assure you, perhaps for your own comfort, that a very, very, very small percentage of people who have been a Christian for a year or more have actually read the Bible in its entirety. So after we get that settled and everybody realizes that the majority haven't, then I say, okay, let's go back to the beginning. How many of you have read the book of Genesis? And almost everybody's hand goes up. And I said, okay, keep up your hand if you've read the book of Exodus, and maybe one hand will go down. People are basically familiar with the general themes of Genesis and Exodus. They read the narrative history of creation and of the patriarchs and the exciting adventure of Moses in the Exodus and so on. I said, okay, how many of you completed Leviticus? And now hands start coming down. And how many of you completed Numbers and Deuteronomy? And as soon as we get into that difficult, complex, pedantic information that we get in the book of Leviticus with all of the ceremonial and dietary laws, and into the book of Numbers and into the legal sanctions of Deuteronomy, people say that's when their patience breaks down. Or even if they persevere through that, they have difficulty following the Chronicles and the Kings and so on. And they say, R.C., the book in many ways is just too hard for us. It's too foreign to us, too difficult to read. When I hear that, my thoughts immediately go back to the 16th century Protestant Reformation, to one of the most important principles of Protestantism. And if I can continue in this mode of alliteration by speaking about important Protestant principles, let me add to this while I'm popping my peas on the important Protestant principles, the principle of perspicuity. Now, there is a technical word. What does perspicuity mean when it's used to describe the Bible? This was an idea developed by the Protestant reformers and warmed to the heart of Martin Luther. Perspicuity refers to what we call the clarity of Scripture. Now, you might jump up and down at this point and say, well, that's exactly where I have my problem. Scripture is not clear to me. It seems so entangled. And one time I'm reading from James, another time from Paul, and at times they seem to contradict each other, and I don't know how to put them both together. How can somebody talk about the clarity of Scripture when you read the book of Revelation or the book of Daniel or the book of Ezekiel with all that cryptic symbolism that's in there that's so difficult for us to follow? It seems like our guidebooks don't really give us a clue on how to understand these things. Well, when Luther and the Protestant reformers set forth the principle of perspicuity of the scriptures, they were saying that the Bible is basically clear or essentially clear. And what they meant by essentially clear was clear with respect to the essentials. Clear with respect to the essentials. That is to say, a child who has an ability to read at perhaps a fifth grade level can make his way through the Bible. There are going to be lots of words he doesn't understand. There are going to be lots of concepts that are going to be beyond him theologically. There are going to be lots of symbols that he will miss altogether. But the basic message will get through. That basic message that Luther was speaking of is the basic message of redemption. The message of salvation, the message that says to us that we as human beings are created by a holy God. And that after God has created us, in many ways, we have violated the trust of that creation. We have, in a word, sinned against God. And we can understand the message that God takes that very, very seriously. And that sin has not only disrupted our relationship to God, but also our relationship with other people, and not only with other people, but even with ourselves. And we can also get the message that God is concerned about that, that God wants to redeem that disruption, that break, that pitiable fall of mankind. And that throughout history, he is reaching out to his fallen world, and that the acme of his work of redemption is found in sending his son into the world as our Savior. And my children, when they were 6 years old, understood that Jesus saved them from their sins. They didn't understand complex theories of the atonement. They didn't understand the complicated debates in theology, but they understood that they had been bad and God was mad, and now he was glad because Christ was putting them back together. Very simple stuff. Very simple. It was a childlike understanding. But that's the essence. And that message in its most rudimentary form, its simplest mode, is the most important message that the world needs to hear. And when the reformers said the Bible is clear, that's what they're talking about. It's clear on the essentials. Luther himself said, not every part of the scripture is equally clear. There are some parts of scripture that are so obscure that even PhDs in New Testament studies or in Old Testament studies scratch their head and toss a coin trying to figure out exactly the precise nuance of meaning of that particular text. And the most erudite, the most brilliant, the most accomplished and skilled theologians wrestle for decades over thorny questions of theology in the Bible. We know that. And we're not suggesting that the Bible is so clear that anybody can understand all of its ramifications simply. No. But the essential message is there. God is not an elitist. I remember I was speaking on one occasion, giving a lecture. It wasn't a sermon even, it was a lecture to a group of people who had asked me to come and explain to them the relationship of the old covenant to the new covenant. And I was going through all the stipulations and formats of the Old Testament covenantal structure and how in the person of Christ in the New Testament, an atonement was made to satisfy the demands of Old Testament law. As I was explaining that, a gentleman shouted out spontaneously from the back of the room, "That's primitive and obscene." Well, you can imagine my chagrin. Here I am trying to lecture to an audience. It wasn't even a sermon. It wasn't an evangelistic pitch or anything like that. And as I get to the place of the atonement, a man gets so angry that he interrupts my lecture by screaming out, "That's primitive and obscene." I didn't know what to do, so just to take time, I asked him, I said, "Would you repeat that, please?" Just so I could collect my thoughts. And he said, "No, that's all right." I said, "No, please, say it again." And he said, I said, that's primitive and obscene. And I said, you're right. And I particularly enjoy the two adjectives you've used to describe it. Primitive and obscene. Certainly there's nothing in human history more obscene than the cross of Christ. For in that moment, all of the filthy ugliness of sin was compacted by imputation onto the back of Jesus of Nazareth. When Christ hung on the cross, in and of himself, he was the Holy One of Israel, beautiful. But by imputation, once the sin of the world was laid on him, he was the incarnation at that moment of obscenity. But more important for our consideration today is the other adjective the man used, primitive. I said, that's right. You do have very, very high levels of literary prose and poetry to be found in the scripture. But on the other hand, the basic message is exactly what you're calling it. It's primitive because God cares enough about his fallen people that at times he lisps, he condescends to speak to us in our lowest state so that the simplest child, the most primitive savage, can understand the gift of eternal life. You know, in the academic world, we understand something, that to simplify difficult matters without distorting them is the true mark of an excellent teacher. Any professional academic person, any scholar ought to be able to speak to other scholars using scholarly terminology and scholarly jargon. But the real test of whether or not one scholar understands what he's talking about is, can he state it in terms that a six-year-old child can understand? Because if I really understand something, I ought to be able to communicate it. And if I can't communicate it, that may be an indication that I really don't understand it in the first place. So what I'm saying is, in a sense, twofold. I'm saying, yes, I hear what you're feeling when you say the Bible is too difficult. There are parts of it that are excruciatingly difficult. But at the other hand, I want to remind you that there is enough there that you can grasp, even without a formal education in biblical studies, that is of eternal significance for you. But I don't want to just leave it there. I want to say, and this is again a goal of this course, that we can all, no matter who we are and no matter how much education we have and how far we've progressed academically, each one of us can improve our skill in handling that book. And my goal is that particularly for those who are frightened by the weightiness of Scripture, who are a little bit scared of some of its strange and foreign ideas, we'll be able to get comfortable with them, and that we can learn some rules and some principles together that'll give confidence and fun and excitement to those who endeavor to study the Word of God. Now, why should we do it? Two reasons, which I'll try to state quickly. The first reason why we should study the Bible, not just read it or casually examine it devotionally, but why disciplined study should be our goal is this. Because, dear friends, it's our duty. I know that, speaking of obscenities, that the four-letter word that's become perhaps the the most despised obscenity in our culture today is that four-letter word, D-U-T-Y, duty. We can't avoid it. God does, in fact, require of each of his people, not just of the priests and the prophets, of the scholars and the theologians, but he requires of each one of us that we be diligent in the study of his word. Let me go back to one of the most important texts in the Old Testament, one that I'm sure you've heard at least in passing, one that is very important to the Jewish community because it was at the heart of Jewish worship in the Old Testament. It comes in Deuteronomy chapter 6, beginning in verse 4, which includes the Shema. The Hear, O Israel, the Lord our God is one Lord. And thou shalt love the Lord thy God with all thine heart and with all thy soul and with all thy might. That's the great commandment, isn't it? But the Bible goes on, and these words which I command you this day shall be in your heart, and you shall teach them diligently to your children. You shall talk of them when you sit in your house and when you walk by the way and when you lie down and when you rise up. You shall bind them for a sign on your hand, and they shall be as frontlets between your eyes, and you shall write them upon the posts of your house and on thy gates. And he goes on to say that you should be so absorbed in a study of the things of God that you talk about these things when you sit down, when you stand up, when you go to bed, when you're at the table. Tie them on your forehead, tie them on your wrists, put them on your doorposts. In a word, God is very much concerned that we are diligent in the study of his word. But it's not enough to speak of duty. With that duty comes a sacred privilege. Our Lord told us that he came that we might have life. And we were also told that the word of God is life. So God requires this study from us, not just because he's a stern taskmaster like Pharaoh that won't give us any straw for our bricks, but he requires it so that we can live, so we can experience the fullness of life that God has ordained and designed for each one of us.
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0: Psalm 121, verses 1 through 3. I will lift up my eyes to the hills. From whence comes my help? My help comes from the Lord, who made heaven and earth. He will not allow your foot to be moved. He who keeps you will not slumber.
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3: This is Bible Q&A with John MacArthur. Denny Nugent here with today's question from the Sermon on the Mount. There, Jesus tells his followers not to worry about where they will get the clothing and food they require. As he says in verse 32, your heavenly Father knows that you need all these things. Now, John, it seems in this verse, Jesus is saying that Christians will never starve to death or die from exposure. Is that the case?
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1: 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Humanly, you're the weakest.
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3: This is Bible Q&A with John MacArthur. Denny Nugent here with today's question from the Sermon on the Mount. There, Jesus tells his followers not to worry about where they will get the clothing and food they require. As he says in verse 32, your heavenly Father knows that you need all these things. Now, John, it seems in this verse,

0: When you bring up the topic of Christ's return and the rapture, it often sparks curious questions and speculation. And while this may fuel intriguing conversations, today on Truth for Life, Alistair Begg points us to the central truths that Scripture makes clear about this anticipated event and tells us what our priority ought to be while we're waiting. Let's open our Bibles to 1 Thessalonians chapter 4. We're beginning with verse 16.
1: Now from the return we go to the resurrection. The Lord himself will come down from heaven with a loud command, and so on. End of verse 16. And the dead in Christ will rise first. At creation God spoke, and it came to be. You can read that in Psalm 33:9. At the tomb of Lazarus, Jesus spoke and Lazarus came out. Even the sister said, Jesus, I don't think you want to go to the tomb. Our brother has been dead now 4 days and his body has begun to show the signs of decay. And Jesus stands outside the tomb and he cries, Lazarus, come forth. And the gathering

0: 12. Thine, O Lord, is the greatness and the power and the glory and the victory and the majesty. For all that is in the heaven and in the earth is thine. Thine is the kingdom, O Lord, and thou art exalted as head above all. 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And in thine hand is power and might, and in thine hand it is to make great and to give strength unto all.
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I'm Steve Hiller, and we've been looking at repentance and what is biblical repentance. And I think we see a phenomenal example of this in Psalm 51. David is crying out to God in repentance. Listen to Psalm 51, verses 3 and 4. David says, "For I know my transgressions, and my sin is ever before me. Against you, you only have I sinned and done what is evil in your sight, so that you may be justified in your words and blameless in your judgment." I think we see here that true repentance is marked by a clear-headed conviction. David understands that he is guilty, and then there's this broken-hearted contrition, and then a confession, an open-handed confession. Three components that I think show us what true repentance is: that conviction, contrition, and confession. We'll talk a little bit more about that throughout the afternoon. Hope you'll stay with us right now. Selah and Revive Us Again on Family Radio.

0: through 15. These things have I written unto you that believe on the name of the Son of God, that ye may know that ye have eternal life, and that ye may believe on the name of the Son of God. And this is the confidence that we have in him, that if we ask anything according to his will, he heareth us. And if we know that he heareth us, whatsoever we ask, we know that we have the petitions that we desired of him.
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2: I was talking to John James yesterday. He was the former lead singer, the original lead singer of the band Newsboys. You're listening to Family Radio. I'm Steve Hiller, and he said something that just really struck me. He had had in a sense, what we might call a fall, and he writes all about this. I'm not spoiling any secrets or telling anything that he's not been very public with. And he was talking about how while he was one person on stage, there was something different going on internally. And he said, if you would have asked me back then, do I love Jesus? My answer would have been yes. I love Jesus, but what happened is I had lost my fear of the Lord at that time. And as we're looking at repentance this afternoon, it kind of reminds me of David. David, who was one of the mightiest kings Israel ever had, one of the greatest leaders, a guy who was called a man after God's own heart, who wrote so many of the Psalms and poured out his heart to God, worshiped him, loved him. That David was not unaware of his sin being sin. Came across something Matt Boswell had written. He said, there wasn't a single moment as David lusted and practiced adultery or planned murder that he did not know that these actions were wrong in the eyes of God. He knew. He just didn't care. Satan had blinded him to the spiritual reality of his actions. And that's what sin always does. It can blur the situation, minimizing the severity of that sin, obscuring the consequences of it. But by his grace, God enabled David to see his sin. Where David then says, I know my transgressions, they're before me. It's more than just this

comprehension of information. It indicates David sees his sin the way God does. That's a part of true repentance. Seeing our sin the way God does. Puritan writer Thomas Watson said, "Sin must be seen before it can be wept for." I love that thought.

We have people who are deeply disturbed about the state of our culture who never hit their knees. Ian Bounds has said, when we depend upon men, we get things can do, but when we depend

We have churches that constantly harangue us about how bad the world is and how important it is that we live our Christian lives, but we don't spend seasons in prayer. Homer W. Hodge said, prayer should be the breath of our breathing and the life of our living.

Michael W. Smith, Great is the Lord, here on Family Radio. Thanks for listening. I'm Steve Hiller, and we were looking at how David, just a few minutes ago, in his repentance that he writes about in Psalm 51, clearly saw his sin for what it was and simply owned that. You know, like David, sometimes we can kind of get numb to the offenses because of our sin nature. Our minds can kind of get dull to that. Our eyes don't see sin the way that we once did. But when God shows us the seriousness of our sin, we come into agreement with Him. Maybe there's a sin pattern in your life today. You've convinced yourself it's not that big of a deal. Maybe we maintain some sort of habit or selfish actions. Deep down, we know it's wrong, but we choose not to see it as God does. We've lost our fear of the Lord. Matt Boswell says, if that's the case, let's ask the Holy Spirit to search our heart and reveal anything that the Scripture would call transgression or iniquity or sin, and then humbly ask the Lord to renew our minds and reshape our thoughts in the light of His truth.

taste and see that the Lord is good. Blessed is the man who trusts in Him. Family Radio.

listening to Family Radio. I'm Steve Hiller, and the Word of God is not like other books, because the Bible is God's living Word. It reveals who He is, and coming up today in Renewing Your Mind, Dr. R.C. Sproul is going to show why diligent study of Scripture is essential if we want to know God and experience the fullness of life that He has intended for us. 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

When I was arrested, I was always in my Bible. For the first 3 years, that was the only book that I could really sit down and read. I read it through countless times with a deeper understanding every time that I would read it. And just this oneness and this closeness with God. Speak.

Rejoice always. Pray without ceasing. In everything, give thanks. For this is the will of God in Christ Jesus for you. 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

0: does hold me accountable for the way I respond to other people. You may have no choice about your upbringing or how others treat you, but by God's grace, you can choose to respond to those circumstances in a godly way. In Ezekiel's day, there was an expression that said sons would suffer for their father's sin. But God said, when the son has done what is just and right and has been careful to observe all my statutes, he shall surely live. Ask God to help you take responsibility for your own actions, no matter what others may have done to you. 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
1: You're listening to Family Radio. I'm Steve Hiller, and we've been taking a look at biblical repentance this afternoon and how once the Holy Spirit brings conviction, we then feel the contrition, the sorrow of having sinned against others and against a holy God. And then we have this open-handed confession, acknowledging that we have sinned and God is right. We are wrong. We deserve whatever judgment. Leave us in that state just looking at our sin, feeling our guilt. In fact, it doesn't leave us looking at ourselves at all. It ends with the lifting of our gaze to the one who made an end to all our sin. Robert Murray McShane once wrote, "For every look at yourself, take 10 looks at Christ. He is altogether lovely, such infinite majesty, and yet such meekness and grace, and all for sinners, even the chief." And this reminder of what true repentance looks like isn't only found in Psalm 51, as we've been kind of focusing on this afternoon, but it's the message that we read all over the Bible, from Isaiah to Hosea to Acts, Matthew, Mark, so many other places throughout Scripture, we read about biblical repentance. You know, right now, the good news is, no matter what you've done and where you find yourself today, when we know that we've sinned against a holy God, we can turn to Him, ask Him to renew our minds, to soften our hearts, to transform our lives by the power of His Spirit. Repentance is not the end, but it's the beginning of a beautiful restoration of a right relationship with God.

Psalm 145, verses 5 through 7. On the glorious splendor of your majesty, and on your wondrous works, I will meditate. They shall speak of the might of your awesome deeds, and I will declare your greatness. They shall pour forth the fame of your abundant goodness, and shall sing aloud of

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2: If you struggle, as we all do, with the mystery of God's transcendent sovereignty, His decrees of election and predestination, those ideas can be so abstract and they can create so much consternation. 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
3: 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I'm Steve Hiller. 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

Phillips, Craig, and Dean with Revelation Song here on Family Radio. Well, when we talk about the return of Christ, that can really get into some great conversations. Lots of questions, speculation. Well, coming up next on Truth for Life, Alistair Begg is going to really turn our attention, though, to central truths, things that Scripture makes clear about this anticipated event of the coming of Jesus. Be listening. Truth for Life with Alistair is next as we continue a message called The Coming of the Lord.

0: When you bring up the topic of Christ's return and the rapture, it often sparks curious questions and speculation. And while this may fuel intriguing conversations, today on Truth for Life, Alistair Begg points us to the central truths that Scripture makes clear about this anticipated event and tells us what our priority ought to be while we're waiting. Let's open our Bibles to 1 Thessalonians chapter 4. We're beginning with verse 16.
1: Now from the return we go to the resurrection. The Lord himself will come down from heaven with a loud command, and so on. End of verse 16. And the dead in Christ will rise first. At creation God spoke, and it came to be. You can read that in Psalm 33:9. At the tomb of Lazarus, Jesus spoke, and Lazarus came out. Even the sister said, Jesus, I don't think you want to go to the tomb. Our brother has been dead now 4 days, and his body has begun to show the signs of decay. And Jesus stands outside the tomb, and he cries, Lazarus, come forth. And the gathering crowd must have looked around and said, finally, we know that this Jesus is crazy because he is now speaking to the dead. And we know that the dead cannot hear. And suddenly out of the tomb, still bound hand and foot, walks the relatively embalmed body of Lazarus himself. And the people must have looked at one another and said, as did the disciples on the Sea of Galilee, what manner of man is this that even the dead can hear his voice? Thursday at Lakeview Cemetery, I was pondering this as I anticipated preaching it. As I drove all around there, what a place to get lost, incidentally. You go round and round and round. You never come out the same way you went in. At least I never do. I'm grateful to come out for the time being. I know there's a day when I won't come out, but on that day, I won't be worried about it. But as I wandered around all those tombstones, I said to myself, you know, 1 Thessalonians 4 says that the dead in Christ will rise first. I mean, there's going to be some funeral procession going down round there when all of a sudden it all cuts loose. And people start coming out of those places just unbelievably, dramatically. If you've got a believer in the hearse, all of a sudden, bam, the guy's out of there. The girl's out of there. Hey! You say, oh, we can't believe this. This is far-fetched. Let me tell you something. We can believe this. We do believe this. We must believe this. We need to preach this. Jesus himself taught it in John chapter 5 in teaching concerning life in his name. He says, I tell you the truth, verse 25 of John 5, a time is coming and has now come when the dead will hear the voice of the Son of God, and those who hear will live. People must have been saying, I wonder what he means by that. And in verse 28, he says, do not be amazed at this. For a time is coming when all who are in their graves will hear his voice and come out. Those who have done good will rise to live, and those who have done evil will rise to be condemned. He speaks, and listening to his voice, new life the dead receive. You see, think about it. Why would we have the conviction that we are going to be united with Christ in this way? Well, think about it. We were blind and dead, weren't we? In our own trespasses and in our sins, we weren't seeking God. We were lost in our own confusion. We had nothing to look forward to and no God to whom we might turn. And then God shone the light of his word and the truth of his Son into our hearts, illumined the dungeon of our experience, showed us our sin, showed us a Savior, and we laid hold of his mercy and his goodness. And we were brought from darkness into light. In the same way, into the darkness of the tomb in which we are laid will come the very voice of Christ, and the dead in Christ will rise first. Now, you see, this was the great concern of the Thessalonians, because, you see, they were wondering about what would happen to the people who had died. They knew that Jesus was going to come back again, and they were concerned that they would miss the event. What a shame that our friends and our loved ones have died and they're going to miss the great day. No, no, says Paul, the dead in Christ will rise first. Before the events of verse 17, the resurrected Christ will be accompanied at his coming by his resurrected people. That's something Along the lines of verse 14, we believe that Jesus died and rose again, and so we believe that God will bring with Jesus those who have fallen asleep in him. What does that mean? It means a number of things. It may mean that Jesus returns and he brings with him the souls of those who have been with him in heaven to this point. Or it may well mean that instantaneously, as the bodies are resurrected, and as Jesus comes with the souls of those who have been eternally with him, instantaneously they are reunited. And so when we hear and we look up into the skies, suddenly there's a great crowd of people coming. Not just Jesus on his own, but he is bringing his gathered people. He's picked them up from here, there, and from everywhere. They've all been gathering together, and like a great swarm across the sky. Do you see why I say this is a cosmic event? We haven't even begun to imagine what this is going to mean. We haven't got into the dimension that this is going to take us when this happens. I'm convinced of it. This is going to so far exceed anything we've ever known. It's going to blow the mind of the unbeliever in a moment and totally freak out the Christian as well. There is no possibility that those who have died in Christ will ever be separated from Christ. We are indissolubly linked to Jesus. We are inseparably linked to Jesus. Think about it. If by nature we are without God and without hope in the world, that we are the objects of his wrath, Ephesians 2, and then the light of the glorious gospel of Christ shines into our lives and we respond in repentance and faith, then we become, as Paul says in 2 Corinthians 5:17, a new creation. If any man be in Christ, he is a new creation. So now I am in Christ. For how long am I in Christ? Forever. Therefore, I die in Christ. Therefore, I rise in Christ. Therefore, I will be eternally with Christ. His forever, says the hymn writer, only his. Who the Lord and me shall part? Ah, with what a rest of bliss Christ can fill the loving heart. Heaven and earth may fade and flee. Firstborn light in gloom decline, but while God and I shall be, I am his and he is mine. The return, the resurrection, the rapture. What is this? Verse 17. We're going to be seized. After that, we who are still alive and are left will be caught up, seized, grabbed, snatched, carried off by force. Where do we get the word rapture? We get it from the Latin word rapier. R-A-P-E-R-E. And so our English word has entered to the parlance of the church as a result of the influence of the Latin. The word is descriptive of a sudden swoop and usually of one with such a force that cannot be resisted. And so we anticipate this. The people who are still alive, when there is the loud command, the voice of the archangel, the trumpet call of God, and the resurrection of the dead in Christ, the people who are still alive at that point will be caught up together with them in the clouds to meet the Lord in the air. The Greek word is harpazo. That's the Greek equivalent of the Latin rapier and the English rapture. Now, let me say a word to you, and it's a word both of caution and encouragement. This is the only place in the New Testament which speaks unambiguously about this event, namely the rapture. That may be a surprise to some of you who have got the rapture appearing all the time and everywhere. But this is the only place in the New Testament that speaks unambiguously to the issue of the rapture. Now, I want to quickly add that there are other places in the New Testament which can justly be said to refer to it, when, of course, this is established as the foundational premise. But none of those other verses in the New Testament, absent 1 Thessalonians 4:17, can establish this fact on their own. So this is it right here in one verse. Everything else may cross-reference it, but nothing else on its own may establish the fact by itself. You say, well, why do you make the point? For this reason, that we better be careful with such limited information about being unduly dogmatic about things that we can't be dogmatic about. Leon Morris says, had we an abundance of detail recorded, we could say a great deal. But we have no more than a few simple facts, and we must not read our pet theories into them. I put it to you that most of the preoccupation with the return of Jesus Christ has been characterized by the emphasis of pet theories and the de-emphasis of absolute verities. Because what is secondary becomes primary, and therefore what is primary inevitably becomes secondary. That what is peripheral becomes central, and therefore the central event begins to become peripheral. The precise words that Paul uses here in verse 17 don't take us very far in our understanding of the details, do they? Don't you find yourself with a lot of questions? After that, we who are still alive and left, and are left for how long, doesn't say, will be caught up. How? Doesn't say. In the clouds. Will we be suspended? Doesn't say. We'll be able to sit on the clouds. Don't be stupid. So on. There's a whole ton of stuff. Is there going to be enough room for everybody? Will we all be there at the same time? What about Moses? Is he going to be there? And what? And so on and so forth. You find you've got more questions than you've got answers. And so the history of the Christian church, especially in America, if I may be so bold as to put it to you, has determined that it will supply all the details, even though the details ain't there. Because it's far more fun to get all the details than it is to live with the bold assertion of the central verity. Namely, there's definitely going to be a return. There's definitely going to be a resurrection of the dead in Christ. And there's definitely going to be a rapture whereby those of us who are still alive in that moment will be gathered up together with those who have had their new resurrection bodies. Now, it is legitimate and it is obvious that students of the Bible are going to ponder this and they're going to draw their own inferences from it. And so they do, and so we might, and so we must. However, it does not give to us the license to condemn others who do not draw the same inferences. And in a way that has not characterized the church ever before 20th century American Christendom, American Christendom has failed to understand that. And you say, well, who are you? Who are you to come here and tell us this? I'm just Alistair, and I'm just here to tell you this. The debates, the divisions, the discussions, and the questioning of the integrity and the validity and the certainty and the commitment of Christians in relationship to a view of the rapture have totally paralyzed great sections of the church in the United States. In Britain, in other places in the world, and I'm not going to argue in favor of this, but I'm just pointing out factually, the issue there is not to disagree over peculiar inferences as to what is plain, but is to unite over what is plain and to respect the inferences which other people have. But as soon as we raise inference to the position of orthodoxy, then of course, anyone who does not share our inference becomes unorthodox, and since we cannot unite with those who are unorthodox, therefore we cannot unite with them. We have to allow legitimate room for differences of opinion on things about which the Bible is not dogmatic. You say, well, can you apply that, for example, to the deity of Jesus Christ? Absolutely not. Can you apply that to the humanity and the deity of Christ? Absolutely not. Can you apply that to the authority of Scripture? Absolutely not. Well, you say, well, how in the world could we arbitrarily apply it to the return of Jesus Christ? We are not applying it to the return of Jesus Christ in saying this. We are stating categorically and absolutely that the return of Jesus Christ is an absolute certainty, that it will be personal, that it will be visible, that it will be cosmic, that it will be glorious. That there will definitely be his return, there will definitely be a resurrection, that there will definitely be this rapture, 1 Thessalonians 4:17. But when it gets down to the details about which the Bible then no longer possesses the same clarity, We have now moved to the realm of inference and away from the position upon which we can be dogmatic. You're going to have to think that out. You'll notice that we'll be caught up together with them in the clouds to meet the Lord in the air. I mentioned earlier that it is in the air that the demons hold sway. Satan is regarded as the prince of the power of the air in Ephesians 2:2. And when we are gathered up with the Lord in the air, he's going to demonstrate his power and his reality on the home turf, as it were, of the devil and his hordes. He's going to establish graphically, cosmically, his mastery over them. We got to hasten to a conclusion. The fourth word is the word reunion. And so we will be with the Lord forever. So we will be with the Lord forever. This is the main thing. Everything leads up to this. And after this, there's nothing more to add. His return won't be local, as we said. It'll be universal. You can read that Luke 17, 23 and 24. It will transcend all that we know of time and space. What's the toughest thing in life? I think the toughest thing in life is saying goodbye. That's what makes it hard for kids to leave for college. That's what makes it hard for lovers to say goodbye at the airport. That's what makes it hard to look into the eyes of a loved one and know that they will be taken from us in death. That's what makes it hard to watch as our friends and our neighbors are scattered throughout the country. It's parting. And if we could deal with parting, we could deal with everything. I got good news for you. It's all dealt with. We will be with the Lord forever. We're all going to be there, and we're all going to be together. And I, for one, I'm keenly looking forward to that, because I'm tired of saying cheerio to people. Don't you wish you could get all your friends together for one night? Don't you wish you could gather them all up, the ones that have gone, the ones that have left, the ones that have died, haul them all together in one room and just have a big romping worship service? Don't you wish that we wouldn't have to say cheerio anymore? Don't you wish that it could all be over once and for all? Don't you wish that we were all going to be with the Lord forever? We are. Now, I don't know how it's going to be. I frankly don't know how you're going to get around everybody. I haven't got the foggiest idea, but I do know this. It's going to be fantastic. It's going to be better than the best thing you ever conceived of, the most wonderful party you ever dreamed of, the best reunion you ever created. Imagine your most favorite family reunion, add in every friend you ever loved in all your life, put them all together for one night and multiply it to the nth degree, and you still haven't come close to what heaven's going to be like. There's going to be a great big reunion. In Scotland, as a kid, we used to sing a song. You have heard of little Moses in the bulrush. You have heard of fearless David in the sling. You have heard the story told of dreaming Joseph and of Jonah and the whale I often sing. There are many, many others in the Bible. I should like to meet them all. I do declare, by and by the Lord will surely let me meet them at a meeting in the air. For there's going to be a meeting in the air in the sweet, sweet by and by. I'm going to meet them. Meet them over there in that home beyond the sky. Such singing you will hear, never ever heard by mortal ear. 'Twill be glorious, I do declare, and God's own Son will be the reigning one in that meeting in the air. Let the pessimist look down. Let the fearful look over their shoulder. Let the Christian lift his eyes and look up. What's it going to be? His return, the resurrection of the dead, the rapture of the believing, the reunion of all. So what? Because of the final word, responsibility. This is not to allow us to go away and sit in a corner and pat one another on the back. No, he says, here's what to do. Encourage one another with these words. Someone is downhearted. Someone is going through difficult days. Someone is just overwhelmed by the events of the week that await them. Listen, encourage them with these words. Remind them of this ultimate triumph, of this certainty which gives meaning to our existence. Jesus is the rock that doesn't roll. He's the rock, the one that rolls our blues away. He's the rock of my salvation. And finally, the responsibility is expressed not only in the encouragement that we are to give to one another, but it is expressed in the fact that we are to encourage one another purposefully, as the New Testament says, to love and to good deeds. We are to encourage one another to purity, because when he comes, he's coming for the holy. He's coming for the five wise virgins, not the five foolish ones. We are to encourage one another to watchfulness and keeping short accounts with sin. We are to encourage one another in zealous evangelism. Can I give you a wee word of encouragement? Jesus is coming back. Men and women have got no hope. They live in a no-hope generation. Somebody's going to have to tell them. How about you? Seize every opportunity. Every time somebody does something for you, give them one of these. Happened to me yesterday at the driving range, hitting golf balls, lady perspiring like fury, but her head blowing up like a balloon, getting hotter and hotter with every left-handed surge of the ball. I was trying not to look at her. I was frightened she's going to explode. After a little while, she comes across to me and she says, "Here, I think you should have these balls." I said, "Well, I know I need the practice." I said, "But what's the problem?" She says, "Oh, I haven't done this for 5 years, and I'm about to die." And I said, "Well, let me give you some money for them," which was an uncharacteristic act of generosity on my part, which all the time hoping she would do as she did and say, "No, thank you." And I said, "Oh, well, okay, then I can take them." So she poured the balls out for me, and she went away and hit the lingering two. And as she went out, I said, "Hey, hang on, let me give you something." She said, "What?" I said, "I want to give you an invitation to church." She said, "I don't go to church." I said, "You're just the girl I'm looking for. Stay there." They got these things, the sheets and everything, got them out. And I said, "Well, when's the last time you went to church?" "I don't go to church, never." I said, "Well, hey, you come to this and you bring your friends." Now, she may not come. I hope she comes. But she'll remember at least somewhere along the journey of her day that somebody cared enough to invite her. Can I encourage you? He's going to return. There's going to be a resurrection. It's going to be a rapture. There's going to be a reunion. Therefore, we've got a responsibility. All the saints who've rested from their labors, they've done their part. Now it's up to us. Will you commit yourself not just to this task, but to the challenge?
0: 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Have you ever wondered if you're growing spiritually the way you should? Well, today we're excited to offer a new book from Alistair. 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I'm Bob Lapine. We are glad you've studied God's Word with us today. When the church was first established, there were already people wanting to know the day and time Christ would return. Tomorrow, we'll find out why this kind of curiosity is a futile waste of time. I hope you'll join us. The Bible teaching of Alistair Begg is furnished by Truth for Life, where the learning is for living.
2: 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Then they will know that

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1: See, we come to church. 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
1: Who is it that I could encourage in their walk with the Lord Jesus Christ, who I can stir up with a kind word to love and good works? That's not perhaps our natural mindset when we make our way to church on a Sunday morning, but it is a transformative mindset if we can get hold of it. In particular, within the family, we want to be looking for those who are struggling and perhaps stumbling. That's what happens in a family, isn't it? You've got a family gathering and you can see someone is out of sorts. You can tell there's something not quite right. Something is wrong. You don't want to ignore the problem, do you? That's not right. You want to help if you can. Each member of the family is valuable and precious. You love them. Now, there's lots we could say on that, of course, but I'm mindful especially of Paul's exhortation in this connection in Galatians 6. And I'd like to just read this for us. Galatians 6, verses 1 and 2. Paul writes this, Galatians 6 and verse 1. Brothers, if anyone is caught in any transgression, you who are spiritual should restore him in a spirit of gentleness. Keep watch on yourself, lest you too be tempted. Bear one another's burdens and so fulfill the law of Christ. If a brother or sister stumbles or falls into some kind of sin, if they get into a messy place, perhaps with some messy consequences, rather than stay as far out of that as we possibly can, no, those who are spiritually mature, at least, should walk toward that person, not walk away, and take a prayerful interest in their restoration. They should seek to get him or her back on their feet and walking with the Lord once more.
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Now faith is the substance of things hoped for, the evidence of things not seen. For by it the elders obtained a good report. Through faith we understand that the worlds were framed by the word of God, so that things which are seen were not made of things which do appear. Reading from Hebrews 11 verses 1 through 3.

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1: Our faith, already proven genuine, awaits its eternal reward. There's no insecurity in this. The proof of the faith, already tested, results in the honor, the glory, and the praise.
2: 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Whether you're studying hard for good grades, knowing you'll be recognized at graduation, or putting in extra hours to meet a motivation for devoting yourself to your work as you anticipate being rewarded for it. But where your Christian life is concerned, is the anticipation of eternal reward a legitimate motivation for devoting yourself to spiritual pursuits? Shouldn't spending eternity with God be motivation enough? Well, today John MacArthur will show you what should be motivating you to live for Christ. Pursuing heaven is not just a mysterious exercise. It's a means to a fantastic end, as you'll see in John's study called Rewarded for It. But where your Christian life is concerned, is the anticipation of eternal reward a legitimate motivation for devoting yourself to spiritual pursuits? Shouldn't spending eternity with God be motivation enough? Well, today John MacArthur will show you what should be motivating you to live for Christ. Pursuing heaven

1, 6 through 9. Peter's theme is salvation joy. He moves out of the wonderful doxology of praise to God in verses 3 to 5. And in verse 6 says, "In this you greatly rejoice." And he calls for praise to be given to God for salvation, for the glorious eternal inheritance that belongs to the believer. Let's begin, and you follow as I read verses 6 through 9. "In this you greatly rejoice, even though now for a little while, if necessary, you have been distressed by various trials, that the proof of your faith, being more precious than gold which is perishable, even though tested by fire, may be found to result in praise and glory and honor at the revelation of Jesus Christ. And though you have not seen him, you love him. And though you do not see him now, but believe in him, you greatly rejoice with joy inexpressible and full of glory, obtaining as the outcome of your faith the salvation of your souls." Clearly, the subject here is joy. Salvation joy is the theme that Peter has in his heart. You know, throughout Scripture, trust in him experienced joy. For example, if you were to read through the Psalms, you would find that a ringing theme in the Psalms is joy. In Psalm 4, verse 7, it says, "Thou hast put gladness in my heart." In Psalm 5, verse 11, "Let all who take refuge in thee be glad. Let them ever sing for joy." In Psalm 9, verse 2, "I will be glad and exult in thee," or rejoice in thee. "I will sing praise to thy name, O Most High." In Psalm 32, I believe it is, in verse 11, "Be glad in the Lord and rejoice, you righteous ones, and shout for joy, all you who are upright in heart." In Psalm 37, a familiar one, verse 4, "Delight yourself in the Lord." Psalm 43, verse 3 and 4, "Oh, send out thy light and thy truth. Let them lead me. Let them bring me to thy holy hill, to thy dwelling places. Then I will go to the altar of God." And then this wonderful line, "To God my exceeding joy. And upon the lyre I shall praise thee, O God, my God." And then he asks the question, "Why are you in despair, O my soul?" When you have received salvation, you should never be in despair. You should always experience joy. To sum it up, we could say that it is a Christian's duty to be as joyful as he can possibly be. We could also say it is God's purpose and God's plan and God's will to see that we are as joyful as we could possibly be. Now the question comes, how do we get a grip on that joy? So many times we don't have that joy. We need to hear what Paul said, the command, rejoice, because there are times when we don't. How do we capture that joy? How do we learn to focus on that joy? Peter gives us the answer. He tells us here how we can make that salvation joy a reality in our lives. And it is a question of focus. It really all depends on what you choose to look at, what you choose to concentrate on. The first thing, and we'll give you several, the first is a protected inheritance. That is the first cause of joy which Peter refers to. And notice it in verse 6. "In this you greatly rejoice." What does he mean, "in this"? He means in the salvation described in verses 3 through 5. "In the eternal inheritance reserved in heaven for you, which will never perish, never be defiled, and never fade." Be fullness of eternal salvation, you should rejoice. Rejoice in this, that you have a protected inheritance. In Hebrews chapter 10, verse 32 says, "Remember the former days when after being enlightened, you endured a great conflict of suffering, partly by being made a public spectacle through reproaches and tribulations, and partly by becoming sharers with those who were so treated." In other words, you suffered as believers. "For you showed sympathy to the prisoners and accepted joyfully the seizure of your property." Why? "Knowing that you have for yourselves a better possession

0: and an abiding one. What a great statement. The writer of Hebrews says, you accepted joyfully the seizure of your earthly property because you know that you have a better possession and an abiding one. That is a property, a possession, an inheritance that could never be seized and could never be confiscated, could never be stolen. That's the joy of anticipating your protected inheritance. Beloved, we should continually have joy because nothing can take away our eternal life and nothing can remove us from that. Now, the second source of salvation joy is not only a protected inheritance, but a proven faith. This is so vital. Verse 6 says, also, even though now for a little while, if necessary, you have been distressed by various trials. In other words, you rejoice, even though you're going through trials. And then verse 7 says, because of the proof of your faith. In that great verse 6, Peter gives us a real theology about trouble. He tells us trouble doesn't last when he says for a little while. He tells us trouble serves a purpose when he says if necessary. God brings it because it's necessary for our spiritual perfection. He tells us it brings pain, and it's supposed to, by saying you have been distressed. He tells us it comes in many forms by saying various trials. And he also tells us that it doesn't have to diminish joy because of the little phrase, even though now. In other words, even though you're having trial, it doesn't touch your joy. It has a purpose. It comes in many forms, brings pain, but doesn't last. It is for your perfection. It is for your spiritual development. Spurgeon one time said, the steps by which we ascend to the place of joy are usually moist with tears. Joy comes out of pain. Now, why is it that this is so? How can we have joy in pain? Verse 7, because it proves the validity of our faith. It proves our faith. And it proves that our faith is more precious than gold, which is perishable, even though tested by fire. We have a proven faith. Not proving your faith to God, he knows, but proving your faith to yourself so you can rest confident in that faith. Sometimes a person will come and say, boy, I'm insecure. I don't know if I'm saved. I don't know if my faith is real. I doubt whether my faith is real sometimes. I'm not sure I'm saved. And very often there's nothing that can be said to increase that confidence, because that confidence is going to come when that person passes through trials. And when severe trials come and go and you're still believing and you haven't shaken your fist in God's face and walked away, that's the evidence that your faith is real. And when you have that proven and tested and tried and revealed genuine faith, then there's joy in your heart, exhilaration in your heart, and you can truly rejoice. I rejoice in a proven faith, which to me is far more precious than gold, even when it's been tested by fire. It can't touch the treasure of a proven faith. Don't you rejoice in that? Don't you rejoice in the confidence that your faith is real and your salvation is real and your inheritance will genuinely come to pass? Let's go to the third thought here. Peter telling us reasons for joy reminds us that a proven faith along with a protected inheritance should cause us to constantly rejoice. Then thirdly, introduces to us another very important reality, and that is a promised honor. A promised honor. And I believe in verse 7, he lays it out for us in magnificent terms. He says, the proof of your faith, being more precious than gold, which is perishable even though tested by fire, may be found to result in praise and glory and honor at the revelation of Jesus Christ. You rejoice in your protected inheritance, you rejoice in your proven faith, and I'll tell you, you rejoice in your promised honor. I rejoice when I look ahead. I rejoice in the prospect of what God has for me in the future by His grace. Now, just a technicality in this verse, the word that at the beginning of verse 7, hina, with a subjunctive in the Greek, indicates purpose. And what he is saying here is that the proof of your faith, and then he describes the faith as more precious, but it is the faith which will be found to result in praise and glory and honor at the revelation of Jesus Christ. So it's not only the joy of proven faith, but it is the joy of anticipated reward. The proving of faith is not here the main thought. The proving of faith is not the purpose. The proving of faith is the means to the purpose, the means to the end, the means to the goal. And the goal is praise and glory and honor at the revelation of Jesus Christ. That's the goal, your eternal reward. So you greatly rejoice because of your eternal salvation. You greatly rejoice through all the troubles and trials of life, which are simply ways to prove your faith, because a proven faith will ultimately be an honored faith. True faith will come through it all, and in the end, praise and honor and glory at the revelation of Jesus Christ. Now, I don't want to blow your spiritual fuses, but I want you to understand something here. The praise and the glory and the honor, I believe, has to do with you. It has to do with you. In other words, God wants to grant you praise, and God wants to grant you glory, and God wants to grant you honor. It doesn't say here that it will result in us praising, glorifying, and honoring Him, but that we may be found, because of our faith, worthy of praise, worthy of glory, worthy of honor when Jesus comes. That's incredible to think about. I mean, to imagine that we will someday see the Lord and receive from Him praise is incredible. Incredible. Look at chapter 2, verse 20 of 1 Peter. In the middle of the verse, if when you do what is right, you see it there? If when you do what is right and suffer for it patiently and endure it, this finds what? Favor with God. Isn't it wonderful to know that you can have favor with God? That you can please God? Go back to Matthew chapter 25 for a moment, that great sermon of our Lord on the second coming. Matthew chapter 25, do you remember this statement in the parable of the talents? Verse 21, his master said to him, the servant who gained five more talents, well done, good and faithful slave. You were faithful with a few things. I'll put you in charge of many things. Enter into the what? The joy of your master. Did you know you can make God rejoice? I can make God rejoice. God will say, well done, good, faithful slave. I'll put you in charge of many things. Enter the joy of your master. Verse 23 says the same thing to the one who gained two talents. The very same thing. We will receive praise from God because of salvation. Look at Romans 2:29. He is a Jew who is one inwardly, and circumcision is that which is of the heart, by the Spirit, not by the letter. And listen, and his praise is not from men, but what? From God. True faith receives praise from God. That's an incredible thing, because true faith is a gift from God. What a thought. He gives it to us and then praises us for it. What generosity. When we face Jesus Christ at the revelation, at His appearing, at the apocalypsis, the unveiling, the manifestation of Christ, we will receive praise from God. I believe that has to do with verbal praise. I believe that's when God will commend us verbally. Well done, good, faithful servant. We will find praise from God to us. The second term that Peter uses is glory, praise and glory. And I believe, again, he has in reference here the glory that we receive. Look at Romans 2, as long as you're there, verse 7. It says, to those who by perseverance in doing good seek for glory and honor and immortality, implied God will grant eternal life. In other words, here he's talking about believers, and he says it is the pursuit of believers to seek glory and honor and immortality. Verse 10 says, glory and honor and peace implied will be given to every man who does righteous deeds, to the Jew first and also to the Greek. And again, God's going to give us glory. If the first one, praise, means verbal commendation, this means perfection of person. Perfection of person. God is not just going to give us verbal commendation. He is going to give us His glory. He is going to endow us with His glory. Jesus Christ, you remember, it says in Scripture, John 1:14, was God incarnate, and it says, we beheld His glory, the glory as of the only begotten of the Father, full of grace and truth. Jesus was God's glory incarnate, and the Bible says that when we see Him, we'll be what? We'll be like Him. So we'll possess the glory of God. So we will receive verbal commendation and perfection, eternal, glorious perfection of person in Christ-likeness. And the third word Peter uses is the word honor. What does he mean by that? Probably rewards. If we sort these words out, they may really be overlapping synonyms, but if we look for a unique meaning in each, the first is verbal commendation, the second is perfection of person, and the third is rewards. Honor from God, given to us because of our service rendered to Him. In Revelation 22:12, Jesus said, behold, I come quickly. My reward is with me to give to every man according as his work shall be. And He comes to give rewards. 1 Corinthians chapter 3 discusses the service that we render and the fact that He will come to reward us. 2 John 8 warns us not to lose those rewards, but in faithfulness to receive a full reward. It's really an unbelievable thought, really an absolutely incredible thought, that God, who alone is worthy of praise, God, who alone is worthy of glory, and God, who alone is worthy of honor, will give all three to us. You say, how can that happen? Because we will be at that moment in time made in the exact image of whom? Of Christ. And because we are made in the image of Christ, full possessors of the righteousness of Christ, fully endowed with that perfection of body and soul that only eternity can produce, we will then be worthy of praise and worthy of glory and worthy of honor. And when will it happen? At the apocalypse, at the revelation of Jesus Christ. The time when He returns to judge and reward His redeemed people. Notice verse 13 of chapter 1. Peter really has this on his mind, as do all suffering believers, I think. Gird your minds for action, he says. 1 Peter 1:13. Keep sober in spirit, or maintain your priorities. Fix your hope completely on the grace to be brought to you when? At the revelation of Jesus Christ. And what is that grace? What is that gracious gift that God will give? Praise and glory and honor at the revelation of Jesus Christ. Chapter 4 of 1 Peter, verse 13. He says, to the degree that you share the sufferings of Christ, keep on rejoicing, so that also at the revelation of His glory, you may rejoice with exaltation. Rejoice now, that in your faithfulness and rejoicing here, you will be rewarded by a greater rejoicing at the revelation of Jesus Christ when He comes. In some sense, our eternal reward, of course, is connected to our faithfulness here. And he seems to be saying we will be rewarded with a greater joy if we have expressed a greater joy in this life. 1 Corinthians 1:7 also refers to the revelation of our Lord Jesus Christ. And in the next verse, the day of our Lord Jesus Christ. So we would tie the revelation of the Lord Jesus Christ to the day of the Lord Jesus Christ, which is that unique time in which the Lord comes to reward His redeemed people. That is our promised honor. It will be unfolded in that time. What a glorious reality that is. to realize what Paul says in 2 Thessalonians. He says that the Lord is coming. Marvelous passage. He is coming. This is a plain indication, verse 5, of God's righteous judgment, so that you may be considered worthy of the kingdom of God for which indeed you are suffering. For after all, it is only just for God to repay with affliction those who afflict you and to give relief to you who are afflicted and to us as well when the Lord Jesus shall be revealed from heaven. He'll come from heaven and give us relief from all affliction. He'll deal out retribution to those who do not know God, to those who do not obey the gospel of the Lord Jesus, and these will pay the penalty of eternal destruction away from the presence of the Lord and from the glory of His power when He comes to be glorified in His saints on that day. So He comes to judge the wicked and be glorified in His saints on that day. Paul says in that familiar text, the sufferings of this life are not worthy to be compared with the glory which shall be ours in that day. And so the proof of our faith here, found to be genuine here, will be gloriously rewarded at the apocalypse of Christ. Would you notice one thing? It doesn't say that our faith has to wait for the rapture to be found genuine. Our faith, already proven genuine, awaits its eternal reward. There's no insecurity in this. The proof of the faith, already tested, results in the honor, the glory, and the praise. So this is not teaching that we'll never know until that time. We can know as our faith is proven. No insecurity here. Only that a promise is very clear. A proven faith, verified as real by trials, can live in eager expectation of eternal reward. If that doesn't give you joy, you're earthbound. Think of what you'll have in heaven. The perfection of body and spirit, the authority and dominion, the power and presence of sin forever broken. Never again its crippling effect on life and relationships, perfect freedom from all evil, nothing to defile, perfect pleasure, perfect knowledge, perfect comfort, perfect love, perfect delight, perfect peace, perfect joy. And we rejoice now in the prospect of that. So in that great time when the Lord Jesus comes and is revealed, He comes to judge the wicked and reward His own, we will be with the Lord in fellowship. That's the supreme relationship of heaven. We will see the Lord in close and intimate communion. That's the supreme vision of heaven. We will be loved and adored, and that is the supreme honor of heaven. We will reign and share His glory, the supreme privilege of heaven. And we will serve, and that's the supreme duty of heaven. What an honor.
1: You're listening to Grace to You, the Bible teaching ministry of John MacArthur. John's current study is called Our Great Salvation. Throughout this study, John has talked a lot about longing for heaven, how every Christian should have that deep desire for heaven. Yet many of us go through seasons, maybe frequent seasons, when we don't long for our eternal home the way we should. Why is that? What sorts of things can hinder that eager expectation of heaven? Here was John's answer to that.
2: Well, the simple answer is that we just get so tied down to earth. We invest so much energy in this life, in the activities of this life, the possessions of this life, the achievements of this life, the purposes of this life. I mean, we're like people whose feet are in concrete. We're just earthbound. We're being bombarded constantly with things that people are selling us and promoting to us, that chase us down paths of temporal earthly gratification. And the more of that stuff we're exposed to, and the more of that appeals to our nature, the more earthbound we become. People who don't have those things, people who have to cling to Christ because he's virtually all they have, because they have meager possessions, people in other parts of the world who struggle for the bare necessities, those who know Christ in that kind of situation long for heaven. That's why John said, don't love the world. Don't love the world. Look forward to what is ahead. That's why Paul said, set your affections on things above and not on things on the earth. Where your treasure is, Jesus put it, your heart will be.
1: 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Now for the entire Grace to You staff, I'm Phil Johnson. Thanks for joining us today. Be back tomorrow to learn more about how you can experience joy as a Christian, even in the toughest of times. 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
4: Why can't we just get along? 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Why is there racism, wars, and acts of violence? Well, we find the answer in God's word, and it's a short answer. Sin. You see, originally God's creation was very good. Adam and Eve lived in perfect harmony with one another, with God, and with his creation. But sin changed everything. Because of their rebellion, we all have sin natures. And this sin nature often manifests itself in hatred of others. 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
6: Are not two sparrows sold for a copper coin, and not one of them falls to the ground apart from your Father's will? But the very hairs on your head are numbered. Do not fear, therefore. You are of more value than many sparrows. 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
7: Welcome to Open the Bible with Pastor Colin Smith. I'm Steve Hiller. Glad you're with us as today we're continuing our series, The Gospel According to Jesus. And Colin, today we come to the book of Mark, chapters 11 and 12, and we find Jesus at the temple. And he finds himself not welcomed at the temple, but actually confronted with a bunch of questions.
8: Yeah, it is extraordinary, isn't it? The Son of God comes to God's temple. Yeah. You would think he would be welcomed, but he gets all this hostile questioning, and masterfully, our Savior responds to some pretty tough questioning. I think, Steve, this is a marvelous place for us to learn about how to be winsome witnesses to Jesus Christ. Just looking at how the Master handles questions, mm-hmm. how he's not intimidated, how he manages to move from a question to what really advances the cause of the gospel. It's just marvelous to look at it and to say, now I want to learn to do that and to be a more useful witness. We're going to get some real insights into how to be a winsome witness for Jesus Christ out of the example of Jesus facing some pretty tough questions today.
7: All right, so let's dive into today's message entitled, Jesus Has the Answer to All His People's Questions. Here's Pastor Colin.
9: We've come to the Tuesday of what we call Holy Week. And again, our Lord Jesus Christ, chapter 11 and verse 27, comes to the temple. And what follows from chapter 11, verse 27, through to the end of chapter 12 in Mark's Gospel is a series of questions, challenges that were brought to our Lord Jesus Christ, and Mark records the answers that our Lord gave. Now, we're going to see four questions that were asked of Jesus. We're going to try and learn from the questions, and then we'll come back and seek to learn from Jesus' answers. Now, the first question, and it's recorded from Mark chapter 11, verse 27, right through to chapter 12 and verse 12. You find it, Mark 11, 27. They ask Jesus, by what authority are you doing these things, and who gave you authority to do this? Now, this question was asked by the chief priests, the teachers of the law, and the elders, verse 27. This was an official delegation. Remember that on the previous day, Jesus had cleared the money changers and those who were selling doves out of the temple. He'd overturned their tables and he had driven them out. And this is a sort of breach of the peace. And so we bring in the lawyers, you see, that's what happens. And so the teachers of the law come, the scribes were the legal experts. So the legal crowd come in, the lawyers show up along with the chief priests and the elders, and they're having what really is a kind of an official deposition, I suppose. They're saying to the Lord Jesus, now we've got some questions, we need to know by what right did you do this and who gave you authority to do what you did right here yesterday. And the answer, of course, is that Jesus cleared the temple on the basis of his own divine authority as the Son of God. God's Son has supreme authority over God's house as he does over all of God's world. But clearly these men do not recognize that, nor do they accept it, as indeed millions do not recognize the authority of Jesus or accept it today. It is extraordinary, isn't it, in the story of the gospel? We have seen the authority of Jesus over nature, the stilling of the storm, over demons, delivering fraught and demented people, over sickness and over death. We've seen the authority of Jesus demonstrated, but when he comes to the temple, it's, hey, not in my house, not in our house. We're in charge here. You don't tell us what to do. And so the first thing that we learn about ourselves here is that by nature, we are rebels against God's authority. Human nature has never changed. It is our nature to resist God's truth and to reject God's Son. Our natural choice left to ourselves would always be to be our own God, to choose our own religion, to run our own lives, and to be in charge of our own house. We are rebels by nature. Now, as we go through these questions, I want us to pick up some insights from the way that Jesus handles questions and answers. Now, as we think about being more proactive in sharing the gospel with unbelievers, it's good for us to learn from the example of Jesus as to how he handled some of these difficult conversations, especially when people were antagonistic. And so we're going to pick up an evangelistic insight from each of these interactions. And the first one from this discussion is simply this: don't be intimidated when you're sharing the gospel, rather take the initiative. I want you to notice that Jesus does not answer the hostile question directly. So you don't need to answer every question that's ever asked of you, especially if it comes in a hostile kind of way. Jesus' pattern was that he spoke openly to those whose hearts were open, and he spoke indirectly to those whose hearts were closed. And to these hostile men, Jesus answers with a parable that comes at the beginning of chapter 12. It's a story about a man who owned his vineyard. He rented it to tenants. He sent servants to the tenants, and they killed the servants. He sent his son to the tenants, and they killed the son. And then Jesus says at the conclusion of his story, which is all in answer to their question, verse 9 of chapter 12, what will the owner of the vineyard do? He will come and kill those tenants and give the vineyard to others. Now you see what Jesus is doing? He moves the discussion from a theoretical question about his authority to a personal question about the response that these men are making to him as God's son. He takes the initiative to move it away from a theoretical discussion to a personal discussion about the response of these individual men and their responsibility towards God. And he lays out quite clearly the consequences of rejecting the Son God has sent into the world. And it must have got through, because chapter 12 and verse 12, it says that they looked for a way to arrest Jesus because they knew that he had spoken this parable against them. So here's the first question. It's an official question about the issue of authority. From it, we learn something about ourselves and our world, that by nature, we are rebels against God. We resist his authority. And this insight from the way Jesus handles the discussion, don't be intimidated, rather take the initiative. Let's move on to the second question, which is a political question about money. This runs from chapter 12, verse 13 through 17, paying taxes to Caesar. Verse 15, is it right to pay taxes to Caesar or not? Should we pay or shouldn't we? Now again, Mark tells us that this question was asked by the Pharisees and by the Herodians. We know that these two groups had already rejected Jesus, but they try to flatter him as they try to catch him in his words, verse 13, and they come up with this very smooth talk. Verse 14, teacher, we know that you are a man of integrity. You aren't swayed by men because you pay no attention to who they are, but you teach the way of God in accordance with the truth. You know, they're trying to present themselves as a genuine seekers after truth, as some people will do. But Jesus sees right through them. Verse 15, Jesus knew their hypocrisy. Strong word that Jesus uses. He knew their hypocrisy. They talk as if they are real followers of Jesus, genuine seekers after truth. But Jesus knew that the reality of their hearts was that they did not do what they said. That's hypocrisy. So I think the second thing that we learn about our own human nature is that we are not only rebels who resist God's authority, but we are by nature hypocrites who avoid God's command. It is in our fallen human nature to talk better than we act, to present ourselves as being more spiritual than we really are, to kind of hide behind a presentation of self as being supportive of good and religious and spiritual things, while actually we hold ourselves back from full devotion to Jesus Christ. That's our nature. Now, again, an insight from the way Jesus handles this discussion. When you're sharing the gospel, don't be distracted, but stay focused. I say that because what's going on in the second question, and it's very significant for us, is that the Pharisees and the Herodians are trying to get Jesus involved in the great political issue of their day, which was, of course, how should we respond to the Roman occupation? That was the great political hot potato of the time of Jesus. And people were divided as to how the Jews should respond. Now, if Jesus had taken a position on this issue, as clearly they were asking him to do here, it could only have compromised his mission. Because if he had aligned himself with people on one side, he would have alienated the people on the other side from the message of the gospel. And what we find here, it's a very important example for us, is that Jesus refuses to be distracted from the work of the gospel by a political agenda. He is resolute in being focused on his own mission. Now, I say that that is an important model and example for us as a church. Let me be clear. It is a good thing for Christians to be involved in political life as Christian citizens. Many members of our congregation are actively involved politically, engaged in political parties, serving on governing committees, active in particular campaigns. And I thank God for that. It is a good thing, a right thing, for us to do as Christian citizens. But it is not the business of the church. And Jesus makes this very clear in his own focus on mission here, that the mission of Jesus was not to reform an old community, but rather to build a new community. The strategy of Jesus was not to change the law of the land, but to change the hearts of the people. And so when these Pharisees and Herodians try to suck him into the current political debate, that's what they're doing here. They sort of throw him the political hot potato of the day. How do we respond to the Roman occupation? What's your position on paying taxes to Caesar? Jesus simply refuses to go there. And what does he do? He brings the conversation right back to the issue of how we must respond to God. For this reason, he came into the world. So there's some very important things for us here, especially at this time. A political question is raised with our Lord Jesus Christ. It's primarily focused on money. Jesus draws out this fundamental human problem that we are by nature hypocritical. We talk better than we are, and we sound more spiritual than we actually act. And we gain this great insight that in the cut and thrust of debate, where people will try to move the agenda of the church and move the agenda that you have in sharing the gospel, don't be distracted. Don't be distracted. Let us not be distracted. Rather, stay focused.
7: 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Let's get back to the message. 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
9: Now, a third question. The third question is theological, and it relates to the issue of the resurrection. This comes in Mark chapter 12, verses 18 to 27. The Sadducees, who say that there is no resurrection. I was told when I was a kid, this is how you remember the Sadducees. They didn't believe in the resurrection, and that was how they were sad. You see, because you will be sad if you don't believe in the resurrection. Absolutely miserable position to take, but they didn't believe in the resurrection. They thought that the idea of resurrected bodies beyond this life was laughable and ridiculous. And so being good comedians, they developed this story about a woman where they said, well, suppose that a woman marries 7 different men and then they're all resurrected. Now, Jesus, can you tell us, in the resurrection, to whom will she belong? Which one will be her husband in the resurrection? Now, to their minds, you see, this story that they'd concocted showed that the whole idea of the resurrection was absurd and laughable and ridiculous. And so there is a great deal of cynicism, quite clearly, in this question. Now, I want you to notice how Jesus traces cynicism to its root. He says, here's your problem, verse 24. You don't know the Bible, you don't know the scriptures, and you do not know the power of God. So here's a third dimension of our fallen condition. Not only are we rebels who resist God's authority, not only are we hypocrites who avoid God's command, but by nature we are cynics who disregard God's power. So here's another little insight that might just help us and encourage us as we share the gospel. Number three, don't be ashamed, but be confident. Some people are very cynical and they will try and embarrass you and they will look down their noses as if you must be intellectually very lightweight to believe the Bible at all. You know, how can you seriously believe in a man born with no father and going up into the sky? And it's incredible. And don't be ashamed. You be confident. Remember that cynicism grows when a person does not know the power of God and therefore is not even able to grasp the scriptures. And you see, once you know the power of God, that changes everything. Once you come to know the power of God, then what seemed perhaps in your previous worldview fantastic and impossible suddenly doesn't seem so strange after all. So an official question about authority, a political question about money, a theological question about the resurrection. Fourthly, a genuine question about love. Mark chapter 12, verses 28 to 34, a man comes to Jesus and says, Lord, of all the commandments, which is the most important? And Jesus points him to the answer that it is the commandment to love. Now, this question came from a teacher of the law, verse 28, who evidently was impressed with the teaching of Jesus and seemed to be genuinely supportive of what Jesus was saying. There's quite a different tone from this man. There's nothing of the cynicism or the antagonism or the hypocrisy that we've seen in the earlier questions. This is a man who sincerely wants to live a life that is pleasing to God. And he says, now, what's the thing I should really focus on if I'm trying to do this? The man agrees with the answer that Jesus gives. And Jesus even commends the man, verse 34, saying that the man had spoken wisely. And then after this little interaction, Jesus says something that is absolutely astonishing in verse 34. Please look at it with me. When Jesus saw that the man had answered wisely, Jesus said to him, you are not far from the kingdom of God. Now, I think when the teacher of the law, who was having such a warm conversation with Jesus, heard him say this, he must have stepped back and, not far? What do you mean, not far? I mean, here's this man who is committed to loving God with all his heart, soul, mind, and strength. That's what I'm trying to do, he says, and love his neighbor as himself. And Jesus says, you're not far from the kingdom of God. Not far. What do I have to do to get in? You see what Jesus says? You're not far from the kingdom of God. But not far means not in. So here's a fourth thing that we learn about our natural human condition, and it is that we are strangers outside of God's kingdom. And with all our sincerity and our best efforts at living a life of love, we may be not far, but that doesn't get us in. Living a life of love may get you near, but according to Jesus, living a life of love won't get you in. That makes you think. Must have made this man think. So here's evangelism insight number four. As we share the gospel, let's be sure that we don't get confused, but rather keep it clear. See, some people that we speak with are living genuinely good lives. They're lovely people, sincere. They come to church. They read the Bible. They pray. They agree with what you say. They compliment your ministry. They're so sincere that you might think that you might be in danger of forgetting that they are really lost. Being a good person won't save you or anybody else. So when someone says to you, and you know, honestly, this happens even in interviews within the context of the congregation. When someone says to you, you know, I love God and I really try to love my neighbor as myself and to live a good life, that may mean that they are near to the kingdom. It does not indicate in itself that they are in the kingdom, according to what Jesus says here. So don't get confused, because it would be a terrible thing to be like this teacher of the law who was clearly sincere and religious and in many ways a godly kind of man, but simply to live your life not far from the kingdom, but not actually in the kingdom.
7: 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And Colin, what's one thing that you'd like people to take away from this book?
9: Well, I think the number one thing is encouragement in the Christian life. You know, I think a lot of folks have the idea, Steve, that to be a Christian is basically to commit to a disciplined pursuit of a good and a moral life. And it's so much more. And that's the heart of what's in this book, speaking about union with Christ. You know, I was just talking to someone who's past the age of 70 this week. And he told me that for 35 years, he had regarded himself as being a Christian and everyone else would have regarded him as a Christian too. He said, but it was only in the last 5 years that he really came to understand a relationship with the Lord Jesus Christ. He said, I had religion for 35 years. I've only had a relationship with Jesus for 5. And there's all the difference in the world. And the first thing he said when I said, well, tell me about the difference. He said, well, I've begun to experience victory over sin. And then he spoke about peace and he spoke about joy and he spoke about hope. Now, you know, it's simply not possible to gain victory over our besetting sins if all we've got is our best effort to live a good life and to overcome the things that plague us. What makes it possible to really make progress in the Christian life is that Jesus Christ himself lives in the life of a believer by the power and presence of the Holy Spirit. That makes a whole new life possible. And this book really gives an introduction to the central, though sadly, I think, little understood truth of the Christian life. Christ in you. That's the hope of living a new and a transformed life. It's a wonderful book, and I think it'll be a great encouragement to all who read it.
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11: When I am in church on Sunday morning, I am enjoying fellowship with Christ. And by the Spirit, I am communing with Jesus. And the fellowship that we enjoy as members of the body of Christ transcends the local congregation of which we're a part. When the Apostles' Creed talks about the church, it talks about the communion of saints. Not to confuse that with the celebration of the Lord's Supper, which we call the Holy Communion. The communion of saints points to something beyond that. I just received a letter today from a young man, 26 years old, who is suffering from a terminal illness. He is soon to die. And he wrote me to tell me that he had read one of my books, a book on suffering, Surprised by Suffering. And he wanted to tell me that he was ready to go home. And he said that he is looking forward to spending eternity with Christ. And he said, I want you to know I'm going to die in faith. It gave me chill bumps to read this young man's letter. I don't know what word I can find to describe what I felt towards him personally, but if there was one word that captured it, it's the word pride. I was proud of this young man. But as I began to think about him through the day, I thought, there's some things I want to talk to him about, and one of them is meeting Martin Luther and St. Augustine and Calvin, and Edwards, and all of the great saints of the past. And I'm going to say to that young man, do you realize that you're about to embark on an adventure that every Christian, up until this point in history, those of us who are still alive are excluded, but every Christian from the past has already crossed the veil. And every one of them has made that pilgrimage through death's door before us. And everyone who is in Christ died in faith. And they have joined that whole host of witnesses. And that the fellowship that we enjoy, the mystical communion that we enjoy as members of the body of Christ, transcends the local congregation of which we're a part. As a Christian, when I am worshiping Christ, when I am in church on Sunday morning, I am enjoying fellowship with Christ. And by the Spirit, I am communing with Jesus. But you, as you visit your church on Sunday morning, which may be a different denomination, it may be in a different town from where I live, you also are enjoying fellowship with Christ. And since Christ is able to be present at your church and at mine, and I am linked to him and you are linked to him, there is the communion of us together. But that communion is not only a communion of saints living, but we who are united to Christ in this world, also in at least a mystical sense, are communing with those who have gone before us, who are alive and present and abiding in Christ. I'm going to say to my friend, look, please give my regards to Luther when you get there. I really have a sense in my soul that I envy this young man who's going into the presence of Christ.
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Now the God of patience and consolation grant you to be like-minded one toward another according to Christ Jesus, that ye may be with one mind and one mouth glorify God, even the Father of our Lord Jesus Christ. 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